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2: So let me reintroduce you. If you're just joining us, my guest is Helen Lewis, and we're talking about her article in The Atlantic titled, The Men Who Want Women to Be Quiet. We'll be right back after a short break. I'm Terry Gross, and this is Fresh Air.

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6: This is Fresh Air. I'm Terry Gross. Let's get back to my interview with Helen Lewis, a staff writer at The Atlantic. We're talking about her article about the new masculinism titled The Men Who Want Women to Keep Quiet. It's subtitled A Virulent Form of Misogyny That's Become the Single Most Important Force Holding Together the American Right. Lewis is also the author of the books Difficult Women, A History of Feminism in 11 Fights, and The Genius Myth, A Curious History of a Dangerous Idea. You describe Nick Fuentes as Douglas Wilson's intellectual heir. Now, Fuentes is one of the more extreme podcast provocateurs. You describe Fuentes as a self-professed Christian, anti-Semite, and virgin. Why do you mention virgin in there?
7: Because it's really interesting to me that he is not Doug Wilson's intellectual heir in the sense of a traditional Christian family. Like, what he's not preaching to his followers is settle down, find a nice woman, have some children, be the patriarch and head of your household, right? Everything that he says reeks of the fact that he hates women, he doesn't want to be around them, he never hangs out with them, he has nothing to do with them. There's a theorist called Eve Kosofsky-Sedgwick who wrote a book about homosociality, you know, men who only associate with other men, who see themselves in other relationship to other men. And that's Nick Fuentes. His is a world of actually no women at all. They don't really matter to him. You know, which you might say is also true of somebody like Andrew Tate, who is, you know, a pimp by his own admission. The women are there just kind of as a way of keeping score to impress other men with how amazingly virile you are. And Nick Fuentes is a more extreme version of that, where he's like, well, I don't even want to sleep with them.
6: So let's hear Nick Fuentes from one of his podcasts. And in this, he's talking about the problem with women. And this is from his podcast, America First with Nick Fuentes. And it was recorded on February 11th of this year.
8: Our number one political enemy is women, because women constrain everything.

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1: Patients room who might have been dealing with pancreatic cancer for months, and I met them 6 months ago, I can very clearly see the decline in a way that their families can't, because it's too hard to see it sometimes. Mm-hmm. And it's the same thing with our pets, but it's that opening to the suffering of another and being willing to see it. That, I think, is the hardest task that comes along with loving any being.
2: I mean, there are different ways to look at euthanasia for a pet. There's this idea that you are making a hard choice that may be necessary to spare this animal that you love so much more suffering. There's also, I can understand people also feeling like, in choosing euthanasia, I am the instrument of death of this little being who is so important to me. And it's a dichotomy that we can't entirely erase. What did the veterinarians tell you about this reality?
1: So what was interesting to learn is that veterinary hospice, I want to talk about that for a moment and then relate it to euthanasia. But what they actually do is a lot of what we do in palliative care. So they treat symptoms like pain or nausea, shortness of breath. They also have tools to help older dogs just live better, like raising food bowls, putting non-slip rugs on the ground so that the dog doesn't stumble and fall, giving them little lifts to help them get up onto couches. And all of these sorts of things that they do can actually help pets live longer and better. And it's not, and you can have a pet on hospice and still pursue euthanasia. So those two things, it's not like one or the other. But I think there are some people who feel the weight of having to make the choice of euthanasia and want their pets ideally to die naturally without them having to make that choice. I think for some, that is a very controversial stance because we don't have a precise window into a dog's life or suffering. And so how do we know if hospice is more for us to keep the dog around or whether it's really in the dog's best interest? But that's precisely what hospice vets guide around. And they're pretty frank if it's time. The ones I interviewed are like, it's my ethical obligation to the animal to prevent unnecessary suffering. So they're pretty vocal about it. And you can be on hospice, and part of the point of hospice can be preparation for euthanasia. Sometimes hospice vets come to the home and they immediately see that it's time, and they'll have that discussion with the owner. And so what I found so interesting about it is that it opens up possibilities for different ways we can let our pets go while also focusing on the pet's suffering and minimizing that.
2: I think it's so interesting to sort of help pet owners understand what they're looking at and what their animal might be feeling. You write about a young couple here. You know, it's not always one person making the choice, and it's not always, yes, you don't always have a situation where family members agree. Will you talk a little bit about them?
1: Yes. So Ben and Sherry were one of the main, they were kind of the central couple that I wrote about. And they had a dog named Julio, who was a rescue. And he was the love of their lives, the center of their world. And when Julio started to get sick because he was just aging, there was a big difference of opinion at times between Ben and Sherry over how to approach taking care of him. Sherry had already lost her cat, a very feisty tabby named Tango. And she told me about her regret over waiting too long to euthanize Tango. And this was a common theme with the pet owners that I interviewed, that many of them were involving hospice precisely because they had had an experience with another animal and they felt that that animal was in agony longer than it needed to be. So they didn't want to repeat that mistake.

0: A possible peace deal between the U.S. and Iran is taking pressure off of fertilizer prices, but American farmers might not feel relief anytime soon. That's on the next Morning Edition from NPR News.
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11: In Los Angeles, I'm Kai Rizdahl. It is Wednesday today, the 24th day of June. Good as always to have you along, everybody. We've got some data coming this week. May inflation in the form of the Personal Consumption Expenditures Price Index. That is tomorrow. And then on Friday, the University of Michigan's Index of Consumer Sentiment. And that, which is to say consumers, which is to say us, is where we are going to start with Heather Long. She's the chief economist at Navy Federal Credit Union, also one of our Friday regulars. Hi, Heather.
12: Hi, Kai. Glad to be back.
11: So look, somebody wakes you up at 2 o'clock in the morning from a dead sleep and says, Heather, what is the mood of the American consumer? And without having a chance to check any of your data, what would you say?
12: Well, I think after I maybe sock them, I would probably say the mood is still really gloomy. And I think the big thing that's going on that people are missing is while a lot of the consumption data still looks pretty darn robust, there's this massive psychological tax on the middle class right now where they feel and they have to financially make every dollar stretch to the furthest possible. And that's why the sentiment is so low. It's this, I got to find the cheapest gas station in town. I need to reset my thermostat so my electric bill isn't soaring again. And I need to shift my spending from the nice grocery store to the warehouse or the discount store. It's that pressure people feel to be able to even do what they were doing without much thought a few years ago.
11: Okay, so now I'm going to let you dig into your knowledge of the data that you guys have at Navy Federal. And what are we seeing consumers stopping doing and starting doing? You went over some of them, but clearly consumers are still spending. But I guess the point is they're changing the way they're spending and what they're spending on.
12: Exactly. It's a big shift that's going on under the surface. I want to be clear, this is for the middle class.
11: Right,
12: you know,
11: right.
12: Top 20% earning $170,000 above, they're fine. They are spend, whatever. This is really folks in the middle. And what's really apparent is two big trends. Number one, this value and discount hunting. So this massive shift to spending at places like Costco and Sam's Club. And the second trend that's going on, a lot less spending on the home. So whether it's home furnishings or gardening. And because people are still want to prioritize entertainment spending, and they want to go to that concert or go to that World Cup. Maybe that's a little bit too much of a stretch, but they want to be part of those one-time splurge experiences still.
11: All right. So what happens then when the changing spending patterns of that middle class and the lower end of the income spectrum are so separated from those at the top end, right? The top end is buying and spending whatever they want. But what's going to happen in a year and a half if it keeps going like this, I guess, is my question.
12: Yeah, it's a great question. I mean, in a lot of ways, the economy has been like this for a while, with the top 20% driving a lot of consumption. But I think what's different now is the reality of the affordability crisis, particularly with cost of housing, cost of car ownership. Those aren't coming back down. And now we got the electricity pressures that are rising for a lot of people. And so I think what's my crystal ball, always tricky, but the crystal ball is it's inevitable that there will be belt tightening. The question is really how much. You know, the reality, as you always report, is that wages are not keeping up with inflation right now. There's very little. I mean, that picture may get a little better by the end of the year, but there's no great income for the middle class that's going to show up. Right. That's really going to improve a lot of people's budgets in late 2026.
11: Right. Scale of 1 to 10 then, and this is a little unfair because it's a nuanced question, but scale of 1 to 10, how macroeconomically worried are you? You got like 15 seconds.
12: You can hear my deep sigh. I mean, macroeconomically, this is the frustration, right? And this is why I think the middle class is so gloomy. Is this going to tank the economy? No, probably not. It's probably more like a 4 or 5 on your 10-point worry scale.
11: Okay.
12: But is this a long-term problem? Is this the economy that most Americans want to feel that psychological tax of, gee, I can't do everything. Not only can I not do everything I want to be doing right now, but I can't even do everything I could do even a few years ago. And that doesn't feel sustainable long-term.
11: No, sure doesn't. Heather Long at Navy Federal Credit Union. She's the chief economist there. Thanks, Heather.
12: Hey, thanks, Guy.
11: Wall Street today, oil way down, stocks mostly down too. We will have the details when we do the numbers.

0: Let's keep going on that theme that Heather and I were talking about. Things that are affecting the consumer mood out there. We're going to do it, though, with an eye on the Wall Street narrative. Ever since the war started, conventional wisdom has been that higher oil prices are driving inflation higher. Fact check, true. Over the past couple of days, though, the vibe has been that lower oil prices are going to drive more consumption, which is also going to mean higher inflation. Marketplace's Justin Ho takes it from there.
1: Earlier in the war, when a barrel of oil cost $25 more than it does today, markets were worried about inflation caused by a tight supply of oil.
2: But now we're moving what appears to be more of a concern towards the demand side.
1: That's Nathan Tuft with Manulife Investment Management. He says falling oil prices solve the supply side inflation problem, but they cause more demand.
2: So people start thinking about inflation driven by the fact that the economy might actually improve because we're no longer having to worry about higher energy prices. The consumer has those dollars then to spend on other things.
1: And that can lead to inflation too. Tuft says that's a concern for stock markets because in that case, the Federal Reserve might raise interest rates, which raises costs for businesses. Guy Labat with Janney Montgomery Scott says bond markets have been expecting higher interest rates. That's been pushing up bond yields and the value of the dollar.
3: Much of that follows from Kevin Warsh's Federal Reserve press conference last week, in which he struck a tone that was hinting at higher interest rates.
1: Of course, things might not end up playing out this way. Consumers might not have extra money to spend, says David Kelly with JP Morgan Asset Management.
4: The key thing to recognize here is wage growth is still very low. In fact, the May number on wage growth was the second lowest we've seen in 5 years on a year-over-year basis.
1: Kelly says population growth is another factor. It's slowed down, thanks in part to the Trump administration's crackdown on immigration.
4: And if you've got shrinking demographics, that means less demand for housing, less demand for consumer basics, and of course, fewer workers. And I think all of that is reacting as a constraint on overall economic growth.
1: And a constraint on inflation. Kelly says that means the Fed will probably keep rates steady. I'm Justin Ho for Marketplace.
0: We talked about the million-dollar starter home yesterday. Kristen Schwab did that story for us. Today, the flip side, homes under $100,000. First of all, they do still exist, but it's actually really hard to get a mortgage for them, something that the housing bill Congress passed last night addresses, President Trump's refusal to sign it notwithstanding. Marketplace's Caitlin Tan has our story, the house you might be able to afford, but that you cannot get a loan for.
5: Craig Richardson is perusing Zillow for homes under $100,000 near where he lives in North Carolina.
6: I'm looking at a two-bedroom, one-bath, 729 square feet. It's a nice little cottage. Another one's $55,000. It's a multifamily home. Another condo is $89,000.
5: Richardson is an economist at Winston-Salem State University, and he actually bought a similarly priced condo as an investment.
6: We had to refinance and wrap this condo into a larger loan that included both our house and the condo.
5: He couldn't get a small mortgage for just the condo. And that's pretty common. People typically pay cash or go with riskier financing,
7: such as land contracts, rent-to-own agreements, or lease purchase.
5: Tara Roach oversees Pew's housing policy. She says it's hard to get a small mortgage because lenders don't like them. They have fixed costs no matter the loan size.
7: It can make those small mortgages difficult to pencil for lenders.
5: To make it worth their while will likely take regulatory change. Roberto Kersia with University of North Carolina at Chapel Hill says Congress's housing bill calls for that.
8: It creates a policy and regulatory framework to eventually implement change.
5: Kersia still doesn't think $100,000 mortgages will be easy to find anytime soon. I'm Caitlin Tan for Marketplace.

0: If your getaway plans this summer involve internal combustion engines in any form, plane, train, automobile, or other, it's going to be expensive. So a lot of people, already fed up with inflation and sluggish wage growth, have been opting for vacations that don't involve burning quite as much crude as usual. Marketplace's Kelly Wells reports.
1: Travelers facing tighter budgets have always been a good thing for tourism in relatively affordable Ashtabula County in the very northeast corner of Ohio. Stephanie Siegel is executive director of its Visitors Bureau.
2: This isn't the first time that we've seen a little bit of a downturn in the economy. And whenever we've seen this historically, our area does incredibly well.
1: Tourists from Detroit, Columbus, Cleveland, and Pittsburgh can get there in 3.5 hours or less. They come because it is the home of Ohio's wine country, 7th largest in the nation. It's got lakefront beaches and beach towns, and the county boasts a whopping 19 covered bridges. So when times get tough,
2: people start to be a little bit more creative and don't just naturally jump on a plane and leave the state or leave the country. They start to look a little inward. What's around them? What can they drive to, or what can they affordably get to?
1: Because in Ashtabula County, you can get a lakeside cottage that sleeps a family of four for $200 per night. Then take the family on a self-guided tour of those covered bridges and finish a beach day at the local farmer's market, all for free. And that's what people seem to be doing. Typically, April is Ashtabula County's quietest month. But this year,
2: a lot of our businesses reported having some excellent numbers in March and April.
1: Siegel says the county's tourism revenue is already up 13% compared to last year, with the busiest summer months still ahead. That lines up with another trend that lead economist Haley Berg with the travel app Hopper has been seeing, deal-seeking behavior.
3: Trying to find ways to use their points to extend that budget a little bit more. Shopping around, trying to find the best price, looking for offers.
1: She says more travelers are blending work trips with vacation trips to cut down expenses. They're waiting for price cuts. They have their eye out for credit cards with good travel rewards.
3: Travel is always the category that's being protected most. When you compare it to entertainment, online shopping, eating out, that's the category that no matter how strapped budgets get, travelers are really trying to protect their vacation budget.
1: So with higher vacation costs, people are traveling differently, not less. The U.S. Travel Association says domestic travel is going to increase again this year. Clint Henderson at The Points Guy says that if travelers surveyed by his company are changing their plans, they're driving instead of flying, they're going somewhere different, and they're going on shorter trips.
4: If you're planning a trip with your family for the summer, maybe you're not going to try to take them to Europe. Maybe you're going to go somewhere local instead.
1: And there are still plenty of people who are forging ahead as usual.
4: Flight prices are up 20 to 30% in some cases. Yet the numbers of people who say they're going to cut back on travel are very small. I keep thinking we're at the limits of what consumers will bear, and they continue to shock me.
1: But between years of inflation and higher fuel prices because of the war in the Middle East, Henderson thinks that travelers in the U.S. will finally start cutting back next year. But he also thought that last year and the year before. I'm Kaylee Wells for Marketplace.

0: Coming up.
1: I never paid so much attention to the 10-year and the 5-year treasury note.
0: Welcome to the club, man. First, though, let's do the numbers. Dow Industrials up 182 points to date, 1/3 of 1%, 51,848. The NASDAQ down 110, that's points. Percentage is 0.4. Closed at 25,476. S&P 500 dipped 7 points, 0.1%, 73.58. Caitlin was just telling us about the pursuit of $100,000 mortgages. So how about some lenders? Rocket Companies started with mortgages and expanded into fintech, as you know, fired up 9.4% on the day. Loan Depot, that's a non-bank holding company that sells mortgage and lending products. Finance is interesting. Shot up 5 3/10%. Bonds up, yield on the 10-year T-note, 4.40%. 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
0: This is Marketplace. I'm Kai Rizdahl. There was a time, not all that long ago, 2010s-ish, when a very particular kind of direct-to-consumer retail was the hot, hot thing. Specifically, brands that targeted the sustainability-minded among us. That wave, though, seems to have crested of late. Everlane, which built its brand on clean manufacturing, was sold to Shein, the fast fashion but not so clean manufacturing giant. Allbirds, the shoe company? It does AI now. But some of the companies that caught the wave back then are still hanging on. 3 years ago, I talked to Lindsay McCormick. She's the founder and CEO of a company called Bite, which makes plastic-free toothpaste tablets and deodorant.
9: So you're going to see our office. It's a little bit
0: well,
9: of
0: I have so many questions.
9: Circus right
0: I have
9: now.
0: So many questions.
9: Yeah.
0: Their office inside a WeWork out in Culver City, California, was indeed a bit of a circus. There were samples of packaging laid out on a table, boxes of products stacked all over desks. Fast forward to today, though, Lindsay has moved herself to Miami, and that office is no more.
9: We are now a fully remote team. We have people all over the U.S. and the world, so we didn't need that space anymore.
0: Okay, now let's talk...
9: Or any space.
0: Any space, right. Let's talk about the actual business. You know, you were, along with a bunch of others that I mentioned in the introduction, you were one of those, you know, 2010s, late 2010s-ish companies that went direct to consumer for sort of sustainable products. And it was working really well. And I guess I want to know what happened.
9: Yeah. So, you know, I feel very lucky that we're still one of the ones hanging on. We're still D2C. We're still sustainable. But, you know, seeing like Everlane and Allbirds and just these epic companies that had such amazing messages just kind of going the way that they did. I think that there's like a number of reasons. So, you know, one thing I think is that it's harder and more expensive to run a business, right? So I think we'll probably be talking a little bit about tariffs, yep, as well as even the fact that we're still made here in the US, and also consumer sentiment. I think it's changed a lot over the past few years, and we're actually seeing some really positive things in our space right now, but it's a very, very recent thing. There was a few years that were a very treacherous time for sustainable brands, especially.
0: Well, so let's dig into that a little bit, because you say consumer sentiment, and I hear that thing that I talk about all the time, which is, you know, consumers are cranky, but that's not what you're talking about, right? There was a definite sort of change in the way consumers looked at sustainability.
9: Yeah. So, you know, I kind of said, like, I joke about this now, you know, I started my company because I wanted to save the sea turtles. And right, back in 2018 and 2016, that resonated with people. They wanted to know what their products were doing for the planet, like what it, you know, what they could do to help. And what we're now kind of finding, especially with this new understanding of microplastics and the impact that it has on the human body, more people are gravitating towards that. So it's, you know, it's no longer about the sea turtles, and now it's about ourselves. And same product, same goals, same mission. It's just a different type of messaging that is resonating with consumers right now.
0: How do you know it's not about the sea turtles anymore, and it's more about people thinking about themselves and microplastics or what have you?
9: So because we're direct to consumer, we have a really interesting first eye look into this. So we put hundreds of thousands of dollars through Meta every month. And so we're able to see what messaging is resonating with people and what's not. When you put an ad up against, you know, toothpaste is trashing the planet, and then another ad up with how microplastics are, you know, impacting your body, and one of them just clearly wins every audience, no matter what. That's one of the reasons that we've kind of pivoted, not our ethos, not our mission, but our messaging, until we kind of get back to that holistic view.
0: Right. Sorry, just to be simple about this, literally what people are clicking on, you can see that.
9: Yep. That's it.
0: Yeah. You mentioned tariffs, which I appreciate, so that I didn't have to introduce it into this conversation. How have they been for you?
9: So we were made in the U.S., we are made in the U.S., and I think that a lot of people, still are. But no matter where your product is made, you have ingredients and components coming from all over the world. And so what had happened was that basically all of our manufacturers here in the U.S. ended up having to up their prices in some ways, whether it was directly tariff related, whether it's because they were getting hit. We ended across our entire product line having to pay more. And now that tariffs are getting paid back, we have not had that. We have not been made whole.
0: Right. Did you just take those tariff costs out of your margin and you ate them?
9: Yeah. We didn't raise prices. We just took it. So that was one of other reasons too, right? You start looking at being like, do we need this office space? Do we need, you know, like what can we do here to kind of make up for it? We still want to be able to provide for our customer. And so you kind of look at ways you can save that doesn't impact your company in a negative way.
0: Right. This is sort of a tough question to ask an entrepreneur who has poured, I don't even know. It's just got to be like 10 years of your life, probably more, into this, and who knows how much capital. But are you going to make it?
9: Yeah, we are. We're going to be able to weather the storm. We're seeing, like, after a few tough years, we're seeing some really real traction with microplastics. And I think, here's the thing, Kai, I think this is cyclical. I think people will start caring again about the planet. I think that we'll be able to be a part of our messaging. It's always been a part of our DNA as a company. It's going to be a good 2026, 2027.
0: Lindsay McCormick, CEO, founder also of Bite Toothpaste Bits, and who knows what else she's going to wind up selling. Lindsay, thanks a lot. I appreciate your time.
9: Thanks so much, Kai.

0: We were talking a couple of weeks ago about how we're not making enough honey in this country to meet demand. Maybe, though, a way to get your hands on some, if you can't find it at your local Piggly Wiggly, is to harvest it yourself. That's the setup for today's installment of our series, My Economy.
1: I'm Adam Hickman from Foxhound Bee Company in Irondale, Alabama. Our business is a beekeeping supply company where we supply equipment to beekeepers, provide them the bees they need, the queens they need, and we also do a lot of education about bees as well. So it started seeing some of my great-grandfather's equipment when I was a kid. I got some interest in how it works and decided, let me just try this out. So I started as a beekeeper myself, and then I became my own customer. I saw that there was a pain point for a lot of people who wanted to get into bees, and built a little website, made a little money on the side, and then it just grew organically every year from there. Until the point I couldn't keep my full-time job. And in 2020, a month before the pandemic started, I just had to do this full-time. I moved into an old warehouse that was rickety and leaky, but it was much better than a storage unit in my garage, and operated in that space until it was the fall of last year. It was when we had our grand opening at our brand new 5,000 square foot building that is purpose-built just for beekeeping. Moving into a new space and taking on an SBA loan and buying multiple warehouses was a huge leap. I felt like this was like when I quit my job. I never paid so much attention to the 10-year and the 5-year treasury note as I did in that last year. We ended up closing on the loan a few weeks after that war started. And this isn't, I mean, a house is a huge purchase. But this SBA loan is huge. And it, you know, 0.25% is several hundred dollars every single month for the next 10 years, at least. But it's hard. I wish we closed 30 days before. Foxhound is a seasonal business. So we do a lot in the spring and the early summer. And then as the flowers stop blooming across the country, business kind of slows down a little bit. I look at year-over-year numbers, and Foxhound Bee Company is doing great. I'm really proud of our team and the business that we're still pulling in. We're double than we were last year. 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It's a very rewarding place to be.
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1: All right, too much of me talking, not enough time. We got to go. Our media production team includes Brian Allison, John Fokey, Montana Johnson, Drew Johnstadt, Gary O'Keefe, and Charlton Thorpe. Alex Simpson is the manager of media production. And I'm Kai Rizdahl. We will see you tomorrow, everybody. This is APM.
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13: Live from NPR News in Washington, I'm Dave Mattingly. Authorities in Venezuela are still assessing the damage from a pair of powerful earthquakes that struck the country yesterday. More than 30 people are confirmed dead, hundreds more injured. Venezuela's acting president, Delcy Rodriguez, declared an emergency and says dozens of buildings were leveled north of Caracas. Some injuries and power outages are reported in Northern California after a moderate earthquake shook the region yesterday. The U.S. Geological Survey says that quake had a magnitude of 5.6. It struck east of Mendocino. A day after the Senate approved a war powers resolution on Iran, senators voted against a similar resolution late last night. The second vote came hours after President Trump went to Capitol Hill and criticized senators in his own party for supporting the original vote. NPR's Maria Andrusovic has more.
14: Senators Bill Cassidy and Rand Paul joined Democrats in advancing the first resolution to rebuke Trump's war in Iran, but both reversed course following harsh criticism from the president. Cassidy told Trump at a Capitol Hill briefing that the war's objectives have not been achieved, but later said a follow-up meeting addressed his concerns. Paul has voted in favor of previous measures to stop the war, but voted present on this one, calling it a way to negotiate a lasting peace.
13: That's NPR's Marie Andrusovic. This is NPR News. The U.S. Army says a fuel spill in Arizona earlier this year was caused by a Black Hawk helicopter with maintenance issues. The Army says the pilot of the helicopter did an intentional fuel release near Phoenix, as Connor Greenwald with member station KJZZ reports.
15: Records obtained by NPR reveal a low-flying Army helicopter was leaking fuel from one of its fuel tanks before it made an emergency landing at Phoenix Sky Harbor International Airport on February 5th. The incident left visible fuel residue across several neighborhoods in the Phoenix area. One woman required

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1: Good morning. You're listening to 90.1 KERE News. I'm Nicole Osei. With Ukraine stepping up drone attacks on Russian-controlled areas, how is Moscow dealing with a problem that only seems to be getting worse? We'll consider that question at 5:45 on KERE News.
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5: Live from NPR News in Washington, I'm Dave Mattingly. Rescue teams in Venezuela are still going through the rubble of collapsed buildings following two powerful earthquakes. They struck the country yesterday, about a minute apart. The U.S. Geological Survey says the first quake had a magnitude of 7.2. The second was measured at 7.5. Venezuela's acting president, Delcy Rodriguez, says at least 164 people are confirmed dead. She says nearly 1,000 others have been injured. Dozens of buildings collapsed north of Caracas. U.S. Army General Chris Donahue is expected to announce his retirement soon. That's according to two U.S. officials not authorized to speak publicly. Donahue is a four-star general who oversees U.S. Army operations across Europe and Africa. NPR's Quill Lawrence says Donahue might be best known as the last American soldier to depart Afghanistan in 2021 during the chaotic withdrawal of American forces during the Biden administration.
6: He's very highly respected across the military. Defense Secretary Hegseth came into office saying that there are far too many flag officers in the military. He shrunk down the possible four-star jobs, so promotions that Donahue could get, but Donahue would have seemed like a competitive candidate for anything up to the chairman of the Joint Chiefs of Staff.
5: The Pentagon is now investigating the withdrawal from Afghanistan. This is NPR News from Washington. Wildfires are burning in nearly a dozen states, mostly in the western U.S. They're being fueled by hot, dry conditions. Crews in Utah are battling several large wildfires. Governor Spencer Cox says the Cottonwood Fire has burned more than 60,000 acres and is the most destructive in state history. Ashley Orduña with member station KUER has more from Salt Lake City.
7: There are half a dozen fires currently burning in Utah, and the Cottonwood Fire is one of the two causing the most concern for authorities. The fire has prompted mandatory evacuations in Beaver County, and court operations in two counties temporarily shut down after they lost electrical power due to the fire. A small local ski area was also burned down. Firefighters are working to contain the fires, but Utah's rough, dry weather has made that difficult. More than 135,000 acres have burned across Utah this year, according to state officials. For NPR News, I'm Ashley Orduña in Salt Lake City.
5: Shares of Micron Technology jumped sharply yesterday after the company reported quarterly earnings that beat Wall Street expectations. The largest maker of memory chips in the U.S. reported earnings of $41 billion in the latest quarter. The company also raised its guidance for the next quarter. Micron Technology's share price has soared more than 700% this year. I'm Dave Mattingly, NPR News in Washington.
1: 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Heat is hanging around North Texas the rest of the week. It's going to be mostly sunny and windy day today with a high near 93, but it'll feel like 97. Tonight, partly cloudy and windy with a low near 77. Tomorrow, mostly sunny and windy with a high near 96, but it'll feel like 104. Friday night, clear and windy with a low near 78. 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
1: I'm Nicole Osei, and you're listening to 90.1 KERA News this Thursday morning. Welcome. Inflation is at a three-year high, and that's a problem for the Fed. Yet under the leadership of new chair Kevin Warsh, it opted not to hike interest rates. So who are inflation's winners and losers? We'll answer that question at 6:45 on KERA News.
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3: Live from NPR News in Washington, I'm Dave Mattingly. The death toll in Venezuela has risen to at least 164 people following two powerful earthquakes that hit the country yesterday. Acting President Delcy Rodriguez says nearly 1,000 others were hurt. She's declared a state of emergency, with dozens of buildings having been flattened north of Caracas. The U.S. Geological Survey says the first quake had a magnitude of 7.2. It was followed less than a minute later by a 7.5 quake. The next NATO summit is in less than 2 weeks in Turkey. Ahead of the talks, the alliance's Secretary General Mark Rutte was at the White House yesterday, meeting with President Trump. The president has been a frequent critic of NATO for what member countries spend on defense and for not doing more to help the U.S. in the war with Iran. The former U.S. ambassador to NATO, Kurt Volker, says the summit also comes as Ukraine gains the upper hand on Russia in that war.
4: Russia is slowly losing. They're not able to advance on the front lines. Their finances are in a shambles. Ukraine has superiority in drones and counter drones and electronic warfare and things. And so it looks like Ukraine is in a stronger position than they have been for the last 4 years of this war.
3: He was speaking to NPR's Morning Edition. The Pentagon recently announced it's conducting a 60-day review of U.S. forces in Europe. This is NPR News.
5: 6:31, and this is KERA News. I'm Sam Baker. The Dallas City Council has rejected a proposal that would have required a redesign of the K. Bailey Hutchison Convention Center. That redesign would have prevented rerouting Jefferson Boulevard around the building, but it also would have caused delays to the project. Tracy Meyer of the Hotel Association of North Texas said another year of delays would have a direct negative impact on hospitality workers.
6: These challenges are not small. The struggle is real and deeply felt by the people who rely on us for their livelihoods.
5: The Convention Center project originally had a 2029 completion date that was pushed back this month to 2030. Residents in North Richland Hills are pushing back on a proposed data center project. Many opponents showed up at a town hall meeting this week. KERA's Pablo Raspeña reports.
7: The proposed facility by developer Provident Data Centers is projected to use 50 megawatts of electricity. That's enough to power 800 homes. Taylor Stevenson says she's worried about how it could affect her mom, who lives nearby.
8: I'm concerned for how the data center would have environmental effects on her and other people in the area, you know, and even families too, young families.
7: Representatives with Provident say the center will reuse water and could actually save power. If approved, the project would be the second data center in the city. For KERA News, I'm Pablo Arauz-Pena.
5: Tarrant County leaders have unveiled a renovated sheriff's office training facility. Commissioner Manny Ramirez, a former Fort Worth officer, praised the efforts put into that project.
9: If we are to be the best sheriff's office in the nation, then we're going to invest like it.
5: The academy cost about $25 million to renovate. The sheriff's office also welcomed a new class of 57 cadets this week who will be the first to start training in the new building. This is KERA News.
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1: Here with you on a Thursday, 7:42, and you're listening to 90.1 KERE News. I'm Nicole Osei. The U.S. dollar reached a more than one-year high. Just ahead at 7:51, we'll take a closer look at what is moving the currency on KERE News.

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5: For KERA News, I'm Sam Baker. J.P. Morgan Chase's plans for consolidation will impact its campus in Plano. The Dallas Business Journal reports the financial giant will eliminate 244 positions, mainly fraud specialist roles, at its legacy area campus beginning August 21st. The reductions are tied to the bank's decision to discontinue inbound call center operations for fraud and customer protection services in its consumer and community bank division. Several nonprofits in Dallas have received grants from the Communities Foundation of Texas for education initiatives. KERA's Avery Escamillo-Wendell has more on what's being funded.
6: The foundation awarded a total of $10 million for projects to reduce absenteeism, promote responsible AI adoption in schools, and reach young unemployed adults. Robert Ken is a chief philanthropy officer at the foundation.
7: Our focus is straightforward. Help more students stay on track and keep moving forward. From early learning through college and career, these are the moments that shape a student's trajectory and in turn their access to opportunity.
6: The organization says this investment helps ensure students succeed throughout their education. For KERA News, I'm Avery Scammy-Wendell in Dallas.
5: This is KERA News.
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9: Thanks for listening to 90.1 KERA News. I'm Nicola Say. Gay bars and nightclubs have always been an important part of the queer community. They were safe spaces where people could meet and let loose before being out was common. That's why four LGBTQ+ organizations have set out to preserve that history. KERA's Marquita Fornov went to a recent community archiving event in Oaklawn.
10: About two dozen people thumb through photo albums in the community room at Oaklawn Place. It's LGBTQ+ friendly housing for people 55 and older, and the attendees share stories as they scan and digitize stacks of prints.
11: We're in a lovely glassed-in room, and it's going to rain cats and dogs outside. The storms are coming in, but we're all warm and dry in here.
10: Sister Helen Holy is a drag queen. She's also the host of tonight's event.
11: There's a lot of feeling of happiness in here, a lot of smiles, and everyone going, oh, I remember that.
10: Most of the people in the room remember a time when it wasn't safe to be out. So when Governor Greg Abbott ordered the removal of rainbow crosswalks across the state, it felt personal to some.
12: We are physically erasing the community and its visibility.
10: Adrian Cardwell leads Badge of Pride, a nonprofit that preserves LGBTQ+ history. They're one of the groups putting on tonight's event.
12: This is really an act of intervention and preservation.
10: Eventually, these images will be uploaded to the Portal to Texas History. It's a database run by the University of North Texas that catalogs life across the state. Cardwell rescued a cache of photos that would have otherwise gone into the trash. Many of them included snapshots of fabulous fits people were wearing for nights out during the 80s and 90s.
12: before we were so visible, the clubs, the bars, that was where we found each other.
10: As volunteers organize stacks of photos, they're also recording dates, names, and locations. And they're reminiscing.
13: Huge kid. Funny kid.
10: Jeffrey Mena brought three time-worn photo albums. He points to a photo of his husband, Stephen Windsor. He wears a striped shirt and has a lush 90s boy band haircut.
13: He died at 33. Way too young to die. I hate it.
14: Oh, I hate it.
10: That photo was taken in 1995, more than a decade into the AIDS crisis. HIV/AIDS was widespread and deadly. Robert Emery remembers that time, too. He's chair of the Coalition for Aging LGBT, another organizer of the event.
15: There was a time that the Turtle Creek Chorale sang at a funeral every Saturday. And then we would rehearse on Tuesday night. And we didn't know who of these men, who of these beloved friends of ours on a Tuesday night, we might be funeralizing very soon.
10: But that painful period makes this event even more important.
15: For no good reason, we survived. There wasn't anything special about us, just dumb luck. But here we are. And we have a responsibility to them to tell their stories, to preserve their history, and celebrate them.
10: A majority of Americans support gay marriage, but that approval rating dipped to 65% this year. That's down from a high of 71% in 2022, according to Gallup. It's just the latest in a long line of challenges.
12: The through line of all of that is joy. I get a little weepy about it, but joy and artistic expression, and people finding their people.
10: And the photos of done-up drag queens, smiling bartenders, and people waving rainbow flags will serve as a permanent reminder. For KERE News, I'm Markita Fornoff in Dallas.
9: For more information on the next community archiving event, head to kerenews.org/arts. On Wednesday, President Trump abruptly canceled plans to sign a popular bipartisan bill to lower housing costs. Democrats blasted the move.
16: Trump's petty refusal shows how reluctant he is to do anything that would help the American people.
9: Trump also spent Wednesday night airing grievances. We'll break down what led to his decision and its impact on the housing industry at 8:10 on KERE News.
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9: The Dallas Arts District hosts its annual Changing Perspectives Block Party on Friday in Sammons Park. Headlining is the free event Bandaloop, a vertical dance group that will perform on the site of the Wiley Theater. The celebration also includes a variety of live entertainment, including Tejano musician Monica Saldivar and muralist Ebony Lewis. For more on this and all the week's arts and culture events highlights, visit KERE Arts on Instagram. It's going to be mostly sunny and windy day today with a high near 93, tonight partly cloudy and windy with a low near 77. This is KERE News.
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20: From Marketplace in Washington, I'm Kimberly Adams. The U.S. dollar hit a more than one-year high this week on the U.S. dollar index, which measures it against a basket of foreign currencies. The dollar's up about 5% since dipping to a recent low in late January before the war with Iran started. Marketplace's Mitchell Hartman has more.
21: The dollar's recent rise is mainly driven by differential economic growth and interest rate expectations between the U.S. and other big economies. U.S. economic growth has been strong recently, and consumers continue to spend it up. Jonas Golterman at Capital Economics says the Federal Reserve is responding as expected.
0: They've stopped talking about cutting interest rates, and they've started talking about hiking interest rates.
21: Meanwhile, Europe, the UK, and other developed economies are hurting more from the spike in energy prices and can't afford to hike interest rates without squelching growth.
0: And so that differential moves in favor of the US, and the dollar strengthens.
21: And here's what the recent dollar strengthening is not, says Joseph Gagnon at the Peterson Institute for International Economics, investors fleeing to safety in troubled times.
2: This is not a safe haven fight. The April 2025 Liberation Day tariffs, coupled with all the anti-foreigner rhetoric, has really dented the safe haven attractiveness of the dollar.
21: Gagnon says what's going on here is just the heightened lure of U.S. interest rates and dollar-valued assets, plus the underlying pull of our big, relatively strong economy.
2: Investors just love U.S. financial assets.
21: Which keeps the dollar strong. I'm Mitchell Hartman for Marketplace.
20: We're coming up on a July 1st start to changes in federal student loan programs, but a judge last night issued an emergency injunction that blocks one of those changes, a cap on the amount students aiming to be physician's assistants can take out. Opponents of the change argued the cap was too low and would harm the worker pipeline for these jobs and sued the government over it. Todd Pickard is the president of the American Academy of Physician Associates, one of the groups suing.
22: Well, the good news is that it gets PA trainees very close to what they need, because the median cost of PA training is around $100,000, which matches the new loan limits. When you're in PA school, you can't work. You're training 60 to 80 hours a week. So, yes, I agree that it's not the same program that we had, but it's the best option for the program that we have.
20: That was Todd Pickard with the American Academy of Physician Associates. For more, check out our story by Samantha Fields that was on the show yesterday. It's in the Marketplace Morning Report podcast feed and at marketplace.org. Let's do the numbers. Dow, S&P, and NASDAQ futures are up in the 0.2 to 2.3% range, with the Dow future up 125 points. The monthly Personal Consumption Expenditures Price Index, or PCE report, which tracks inflation, is just out. Core inflation rose 3.4% in May, the highest since October of 2023.
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20: According to the ACLU, state lawmakers have introduced more than 500 bills targeting LGBTQ people in the 2026 legislative session. Those policies have economic consequences. Todd Sears is the CEO and founder of the business advocacy group Out Leadership. For the last several years, the group has put out an annual state LGBTQ plus business climate index, and Todd joins me now to discuss the latest report. Good morning.
23: Good morning, Kimberly. Thanks for having me.
20: What really determines where a state ranks in your list?
23: How either affirming or negative the governor is, the state legislators. We actually added the attorneys general this year, but also do state residents have the opportunity to have access to healthcare, specifically trans healthcare, trans medical benefits? Can they change their driver's license to match their gender identity? Can trans youth participate in sports? So if you have an employee, for example, that has a trans or non-binary child, in 29 states, they're losing access to both healthcare and the ability to participate in sports in their schools.
20: What about some of the states that moved down in the ranking? From a business perspective, what's at stake for those states?
23: Well, let's just talk about talent, for example. If you think about replacing an employee, what does that actually cost? If you think about tourism, we've seen a decline in tourism across the United States in the last 24 months, and specifically in anti-LGBTQ states. It all comes down to risk and risk calculus. And states are now having to navigate laws for their employees and the families of their employees that they never had before. And if you look at the broader spectrum of so many of these laws, when they do actually go before the federal judges, they have been struck down. They have been given injunctions. But the fact that they have been introduced creates a culture in these states that's unwelcoming, not just to LGBTQ people, but the next generation. Over 25% of Gen Z Americans identify as LGBTQ+, and they're paying attention.
3: There are now state and federal policies in place that can really penalize companies for diversity, equity, inclusion policies that could be more inclusive to LGBTQ+ folks. How are you talking to companies about navigating this space?
23: When it comes down to the legalities, diversity and inclusion is actually not illegal. And the smart companies actually do understand that. Now, language and making sure that everything is inclusive as possible is incredibly important. And so messaging has been one of the major things the companies have had to navigate. But I always remind them that they didn't enter this conversation 20 years ago because they were just nice people. They entered this conversation because they knew that inclusion drove business results. And that's why they've done this for so long. So the smart companies out there are continuing to navigate and invest in inclusive environments because they know that it delivers business opportunity and talent.
3: Todd Sears is the CEO and founder of Out Leadership. Thank you, Todd.
23: Thank you so much for having me. Happy Pride.
3: In Washington, I'm Kimberly Adams with the Marketplace Morning Report. 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
9: 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I'm Nicole Osei. ABC is using its own airwaves to fight the Trump administration's top broadcast regulator, just as a new push begins to uncover exactly why the government is targeting the network. 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
9: Good morning. Dallas City Council rejected a proposal to redesign the K. Bailey Hutchison Convention Center. Why did City Council vote to sink the project? I'm Nicole Osei, and this is Morning Edition. Venezuela rocked by powerful earthquakes Wednesday, killing scores, injuring hundreds, and toppling buildings in Caracas. How are Venezuelan and U.S. leaders responding to the disaster? We'll break down the damage and the subsequent response on 90.1 KERA News.
25: Live from NPR News in Washington, I'm Windsor Johnston. Search and rescue operations continue across the capital of Venezuela after powerful back-to-back earthquakes struck the country's northern coast last night. Emergency teams in Caracas worked throughout the night digging through the rubble of collapsed buildings, searching for survivors. Journalist Marie Gratterall describes the moments shortly after the first quake struck the city.
26: I was at home when the earthquake happened. It was kind of fast, but it was super strong, so you could actually see the crutches on the walls. You saw and felt how everything was shaking.
25: The death toll has climbed to at least 164. More than 900 others suffered injuries. Secretary of State Marco Rubio says the United States is deploying rescue teams and assistance at the direction of President Trump. A federal judge overseeing the Kennedy Center lawsuit says administrators must provide an update on their future plans for the venue. The judge also wants to know why there's a tarp covering the sign at the front entrance after President Trump's name was removed under court order. NPR's Anastasios Loukas reports.
8: Judge Christopher Cooper ruled that the Kennedy Center administrators must explain their operations and programming plans no later than July 31st. The center's current president and CEO, Matt Floca, has told the court that he plans to present the center's board with several options for both performances and renovations when they meet next month. Judge Cooper also said that the Kennedy Center must explain the purpose and status of the tarp and scaffolding that have been placed over the front of the arts complex, where until recently President Trump's name had been added above President John F. Kennedy's. Anastasia Tsiolkas, NPR News.
25: Crews are continuing to battle large wildfires in nearly a dozen states, mostly in the western U.S. NPR's Kirk Sigler reports fires in Utah have forced thousands of people to evacuate their homes.
10: The Cottonwood Fire in southern Utah is threatening homes and a mom-and-pop ski area. It went from just a few acres to 10,000 acres in a day, which is not a surprise to fire managers who have been warning that the West is extraordinarily hot and dry. Utah's Governor Spencer Cox has been pleading with the public to stay vigilant and be careful. Upwards of three-quarters of most wildfires these days are caused by humans, be it a spark from a semi-truck on dry grass by a highway or an illegal campfire. The weather is forecasted to stay hot, with now an increasing chance for thunderstorms. These could do more bad than good. The rain is badly needed, but the winds and lightning could spark more fires. Kirk Sigler, NPR News.
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11: 804, and this is KERA News. I'm Sam Baker. The Dallas City Council has rejected a proposal to redesign the K. Bailey Hutchison Convention Center. KERA's Megan Cardona reports it would have accommodated a roadway between Oak Cliff and downtown.
12: Designs for the renovated convention center require Jefferson Boulevard to be rerouted around the building. There had been confusion among some Oak Cliff residents, with some under the impression that the viaducts were under threat of being closed or torn down completely, which is not the case. Councilmember Zarin Gracie said more community outreach was needed.
13: We've got to start huddling up and rolling these things out in a way that the public understands it. It doesn't feel nefarious. There's no room for any accusations.
12: Council opposed redesigning the building, which would have delayed construction and cost the city more money. For KERA News, I'm Megan Cardona.
11: Residents in North Richland Hills are pushing back on a proposed data center project. KERA's Pablo Araspeña reports many showed up in opposition at a town hall meeting this week.
14: The proposed facility by developer Provident Data Centers is projected to use 50 megawatts of electricity. That's enough to power 800 homes. Taylor Stevenson says she's worried about how it could affect her mom, who lives nearby.
15: I'm concerned for how the data center would have environmental effects on her and other people in the area, you know, and even families too, young families.
14: Representatives with Provident say the center will reuse water and could actually save power. If approved, the project would be the second data center in the city. For KERA News, I'm Pablo Araspeña.
11: Texas Democrats begin their state convention today in Corpus Christi. New polling from the Texas Politics Project shows several statewide races effectively tied. And the excitement about that among Democrats is reflected in the lineup of keynote speakers. U.S. Senators Bernie Sanders and Cory Booker are among the convention headliners, alongside Texas candidates James Tallarico, Gina Hinojosa, and Vicky Goodwin. Political scientist Nancy Sims.
27: They're showcasing the wide spectrum of thought for the party.
11: Democrats haven't won statewide office in Texas in more than three decades. An Ellis County commissioner has been arrested on an additional charge related to an ongoing retail theft investigation. The Ennis Police Department yesterday posted to social media that Precinct 2's Matthew Zeich was charged with a Class A misdemeanor for organized retail theft. Zeich was previously arrested June 11th on a Class B misdemeanor theft investigation involving a local retailer in Ennis. This is KERA News.
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0: It's Morning Edition from NPR News. I'm Michelle Martin in Washington, D.C.
1: And Amy Martinez in Los Angeles, California. President Trump shocked Washington yesterday when he blew up plans to sign the widely supported legislation to lower housing costs across America.
0: The president said he won't support the measure until the Senate passes his sweeping elections bill that so far Senate leaders have said just does not have the votes to pass. That's just the latest example of his frustration with those who won't follow his lead. Not only is the president showing his frustration with the Senate, but also U.S. allies around the world.
2: I just want their loyalty. We don't need their money. We don't need anything. We have the most powerful military in the world by far. But I just want loyalty. You know, we're so loyal to them.
1: NPR's Franco Ordonez has been following this. Franco, it feels like the president was celebrating Festivus at the Capitol with the airing of grievances. What can you tell us?
16: Yeah. First, he really abruptly canceled a popular bipartisan achievement in Washington that both Republicans and Democrats wanted, really a rarity these days. It was, you know, a bill that focuses on one of the most important challenges Americans are facing right now, and that's affordability. But Trump was just not having it, saying that his pet issue, this election bill, had to be first. I mean, it really was kind of like a Serenity Now moment for some of these senators. You know, Trump later went into closed-door meeting with some of those senators and expressed frustration with those who rebuked him on the Iran war, actually prompting them to reverse course later in the day and vote against a similar war powers resolution that they had approved earlier in the day. And then finally, in a meeting with Mark Rutte, NATO General Secretary, Trump went off on European leaders who he felt did not support him enough in the war against Iran. As we heard, he said he doesn't want their money. All he wants is their loyalty.
1: So on that elections bill, John Thune, the Senate Majority Leader, has explained that the votes are just not there to overcome a Democratic filibuster. Does President Trump not understand how the Senate works here?
16: You know, it's not clear if he doesn't understand or if he just doesn't care about the norms and procedures of the Senate. I mean, Trump is more focused on having Republicans loyal to him than having a majority who can pass his legislation. You know, as you pointed out earlier, this speaks to much bigger issues about expanding his executive and political power and the loyalty he expects from those he works with. You know, that, of course, includes the Senate, who he ripped into earlier in the day over Iran, and, of course, withheld support from the housing bill that could have helped the party in the fall elections. But it also extends to foreign leaders, which we also saw yesterday. After Trump criticized European leaders, Rutte, the NATO chief, was clearly trying to maintain ties between Trump and the rest of Europe. I mean, just showering him with praise and only delicately pushing back when Trump criticized those allies.
1: There must be political implications, though, especially with the housing vote.
16: Yeah, I mean, it speaks to the divide in the Republican Party just 5 months from the midterms. Republicans have been clamoring for Trump to turn from Iran and focus on domestic issues, to focus on the economy. And then here you have them delivering to his desk something that addresses one of the things polls show Americans are most worried about, the cost of living. It would probably help him in the polls. It would help the party. And he doesn't sign it. I mean, House Speaker Mike Johnson is expected to meet with Trump today to go over some of the challenges Trump faces with Capitol Hill Republicans. But it just gives Democrats another example that they can point to and argue that Trump is focused more on election fights and not on kitchen table concerns.
1: That is White House correspondent Franco Ordonez. Thanks a lot, Franco.
16: Thanks, A.
0: Let's go back to President Trump's dust up with the Congress and what difference could it make? I'm going to ask Alex Conant. He works closely with Republicans as a strategist. He's been a communications lead for several presidential and U.S. Senate campaigns. He's also a senior partner with Precision Strategies. That's a public affairs firm. Alex, good morning.
18: Good morning.
0: Okay, so Senator Bill Cassidy seemed to confirm the media reports that there was a shouting match with President Trump during yesterday's lunch on Capitol Hill. And people might remember that Trump did help defeat Cassidy's reelection bid when he endorsed his primary opponent. But then the senator turned around and changed his vote on the war powers resolution, as did Rand Paul, who voted present. So what does that tell us?
18: Well, I think it tells us that things got pretty tense yesterday at the Senate. As Franco was just saying, all the senators, House Republicans as well, thought that they were going to be there to celebrate with Trump a rare bipartisan bill on their number one issue in the country, which is affordability and specifically housing affordability. And instead, Trump was more focused on the upcoming elections, his voter ID law, canceled the bill signing, and then went to lunch with the Senate Republicans, where he lectured them for an hour about a vote earlier this week about the War Powers Act. And it sounds like Bill Cassidy wasn't having it and spoke up and got into a bit of a shouting match with with Trump. This doesn't serve anybody good. And I think there's recognition on both ends of Pennsylvania Avenue yesterday afternoon that this is not how we want to run the Republican Party. J.D. Vance, the vice president, invited Bill Cassidy to the White House last night. They had a conversation. And then after that, Bill Cassidy returned to the Senate and basically reversed his vote from the day before on the War Powers Act and supported the president, which they had done previously as well.
0: So look, if you're a Democrat, like the campaign ad writes itself, doesn't it? I mean, you know, from their perspective, you know, the president wants to make it harder for you to vote rather than make it easier for you to live. So how do they compensate for that?
18: Yeah, I'm not sure they're going to conflate the two issues, but there's no question that affordability is going to be the defining issue of the midterm elections. And even 6 months ago, White House officials were telling me, we have to win the affordability argument or we're not going to win this election. And so that's why they passed the housing affordability bill. I think it's important to note this housing affordability bill will almost certainly still become law. Trump has not said he's going to veto it. And if he doesn't sign it, it automatically becomes law in 10 years. So in 10 days. Mm-hmm. So I think this will still become law. You'll still see Republicans running on it this fall. It's just a whole lot messier now that they didn't have the signing ceremony with the president to run in the ads with them.
0: Sure. But I'm saying you don't conflate the issues, but if you were a Democrat, you certainly would, wouldn't you? You certainly would. You'd say that's what his priority is.
18: Sure,
0: the president was specifically asked, why is this more important to you than signing this bill?
18: The Democrats are going to say he's more focused on redecorating the White House, on rebuilding the East Wing, on the reflecting pool, on the Iran war, than what voters care about. Of course, we know Democrats are going to be doing that. And frankly, it's a very salient message, which is why Republicans are trying to strengthen their own arguments about the effectiveness of our tax cuts, possibly doing more tax cuts later this fall. And this housing affordability bill, they want to say, no, we are doing things to lower prices. Meanwhile, as Trump, you know, expressed with the great reservations, oil prices are coming down. We expect gas prices to come down soon. Inflation is relatively moderate, aside from the last couple of weeks where we had the Iran war, which hopefully is coming to a conclusion. So I think the White House's hope is we can make things more affordable before this fall and salvage the midterms.
0: So talk about that Save America Act, if you would, for a minute there. Why is this so important to the president, who is, after all, a lame duck? He can't run again. Does he genuinely believe that Republicans can't hold on to the House or the Senate, for that matter, without it?
18: I think he genuinely believes that the 2020 election was stolen, which I know most of your listeners don't believe, but the president does believe that. And so I think he views this bill as an acknowledgement that if it is signed into law, that there's problems with our elections. And that's why it's so important to him. Also, I think he's laying the groundwork to say that the midterm elections, if they don't go well for the Republicans, were also stolen if this bill wasn't passed, which I think is why it's another priority of his. This bill would federalize elections effectively, which ironically is something that Democrats have long supported and Republicans have long opposed. Republicans have taken a more federalist approach, saying that elections should be run at the state and local level. Trump thinks that the state and local elections are letting elections be stolen. He feels very strongly about this.
0: But it would also require expensive citizenship documents to register to vote. It would also impose a lot of new requirements. So is that, we only have about 30 seconds left. So the Republicans who oppose it, why do they oppose it?
18: Because they believe in federalism. They believe that states and local governments should continue to run our elections, that we shouldn't federalize elections. This is a very consistent position for most Republicans. Also, in order to actually pass it, you would have to blow up the filibuster in the Senate because you need 60 votes, and you still have a lot of Senate Republicans who simply don't want to change the institutions.
0: Just really 10 seconds here. Is this the kind of fight that actually resonates with voters out in the field? Like, if you go out and do polling, are people noticing this?
18: Probably not, but they do notice the affordability issue. And if the failure of Republicans to deliver on affordability issues, you know, especially if Trump were to veto this bill, you know, I do think it's something that breaks through.
0: That is Alex Conant. He's a Republican strategist. He's with Precision Strategies. Alex, thanks so much.
18: Good to be with you.
1: President Trump is testing the limits of his power with an executive order to restrict voting by mail. That order calls for the U.S. Postal Service to play a role in determining who can receive mail-in ballots. Here's NPR's Hansi Lo Wang.
3: President Trump's executive order is facing 5 lawsuits and so far has not directly affected mail-in voting for this year's primaries.
5: Mr. General Steiner, the Postal Service's proposed vote by mail rule.
3: But this week on Capitol Hill, Democratic Senator Gary Peters of Michigan grilled David Steiner, the head of the Postal Service, which is a financial supporter of NPR. USPS is proposing to use information from state election officials to create lists of approved absentee voters, as called for by Trump's order.
5: So yes or no, if a state refuses to turn their absentee voter list over to the federal government, will the Postal Service still mail their ballots under this proposal?
6: Under our proposed regulation, no.
3: This and other proposals for Trump's order are now under review by federal courts. For lawsuits by Democrats, almost two dozen states and voting rights groups, they argue the Constitution gives power to state legislatures and Congress, not the president, to set federal election rules. Senator Peters asked Steiner about another claim by the order's challengers, that USPS has no legal authority to regulate who can vote by mail and how.
6: I would have to defer that to the courts to understand the authority.
5: Well, I think it's clear that there's nowhere in the Constitution, there's no federal law that the Postal Service is authorized to create these types of voter databases, ballot verification systems, or mandatory standards. It just simply doesn't exist.
3: Trump himself voted by mail in Florida in March. And the president has said he issued this order to stop illegal voting by non-U.S. citizens in federal elections, which many reviews have shown to be incredibly rare. A federal judge in Boston is expected to rule soon on whether to block the order. Hansi Lo Wang, NPR News.
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9: 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I'm Nicole Osei. Oil and fertilizer prices are falling as the Strait of Hormuz reopens, but that relief likely won't trickle down to U.S. farmers for months.
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9: The Dallas City Council turned down a proposal that would have required a redesign of the K. Bailey Hutchison Convention Center. Why did City Council say no? And what's behind the confusion surrounding this project? KERE News is keeping an eye on this process. Stay with us for updates. While this heat isn't going anywhere anytime soon, it's going to be mostly sunny and windy day today with a high near 93, but it'll feel like 97. Tonight, partly cloudy and windy with a low near 77. Tomorrow, sunny and windy with a high near 96, but it'll feel like 104. Tomorrow night, mostly clear and windy with a low near 78. 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
0: This is Morning Edition from NPR News. I'm Michelle Martin.
1: And I'm A. Martinez. The fifth and final season of the popular FX show The Bear is here.
21: Chef, you good? Just take a breath. Listen to the pan. You hear the music?
0: If you're new to the show, we won't spoil your appetite for it, but the plot lives in the restaurant world and the perils of running one at the highest level.
1: They're chasing a Michelin star ranking given by the anonymous eaters with the Global Michelin Guide.
0: But what's it like to win a Michelin star, and what does it take to keep it? For this, we called Chef Jonathan Seibert. His former restaurant in D.C., Tail Up Goat, won a star in 2017, shortly after it opened for the first time.
7: Honestly, it was just shocking. It was just something like I never really thought would happen to me.
1: Seibert and his partner envisioned Tail Up Goat as a local neighborhood spot, but the star brought new expectations.
7: When you have a Michelin star, people kind of have a very preconceived notion about what they're walking into when they walk into your restaurant. And we were a different restaurant than I think a lot of Michelin star restaurants at that time. You know, no white tablecloths. Our service staff were what they were into the restaurant that day, and, you know, not any, you know, fancy uniforms or anything like that.
0: His advice to anyone aspiring to earn Michelin's attention?
7: I would never make earning a star the goal. I think that that's a recipe for disaster right from the get-go. And, you know, you can really only control the things you can control, which is you doing the best you can, making the best food that, you know, means something to you every day.
0: Seibert and his partner decided to close Tail Up Goat when their 10-year lease ended last year.
1: But they recently opened up a new spot, Rye Bunny, which he says is much more sustainable. Seibert says it allows him to cut back on prices while staying true to the things that matter to him, such as offering his employees benefits and fair wages.
0: Chef Walter Mansky's restaurant in Los Angeles, named Mansky, won a Michelin star in 2022.
8: I think working towards it is one of the most rewarding parts of it because it gives you something to show up at work every day and look towards and just try and do what you're doing best and do it a little better today than you did yesterday.
1: But he also warns that even with the accolades, making money is still the point.
8: Nobody can forget that a restaurant is a business at the end of the day, and you can't keep going if it's not profitable and paying the bills, you know, which is very challenging in our day.
0: Mansky closed in 2024, but Chef Walter Mansky has other restaurants, including Republic in L.A.
1: Here at Morning Edition, we offer a toast to all those who aspire for greatness in the restaurant business and otherwise.
0: And for more on The Bear's final season, catch actor Eben Moss Backrack, who plays Richie on the show, tomorrow on All Things Considered.
1: From a feast for the palate to a feast for the eyes. So You Want to See the President is the name given to a series of illustrations by Norman Rockwell that first appeared in the Saturday Evening Post, the height of World War II in 1943. Beginning today, Rockwell's original paintings for those illustrations go on view for the general public at the White House Historical Association in Washington, D.C. NPR's Elizabeth Blair reports on how the artwork brought forth a legal dispute over its ownership and also a love story.
10: So You Want to See the President is a suite of illustrations that show the procession of visitors at the White House. The stars are the people waiting to see President Franklin Delano Roosevelt. Sitting on red sofas and chairs are reporters in suits, one smoking a pipe. There's a Scottish soldier, two senators talking, and a Miss America in a yellow dress sitting next to a slouched cameraman with a cigarette dangling from his mouth. In 1943, Norman Rockwell also sat with the visitors, sketching who and what he saw. Stuart McLaurin, president of the White House Historical Association, points to gas masks hanging from a coat rack, a reminder that the world was at war.
13: It's labeled the president's gas mask, so they were ready for any contingency at that time.
10: The idea to have Rockwell depict visitors came from Stephen Early, FDR's press secretary.
22: He wanted to demonstrate democracy at work.
10: William Elam is Stephen Early's grandson.
22: The artwork that Rockwell did demonstrated a human side of our country because the works depict members in all walks of life, the press, dignitaries, in fact, even Miss America.
10: Staring at Miss America is another woman, a Navy WAVE, which stands for Women Accepted for Volunteer Emergency Service. Her name was Eloise English, and appearing in Rockwell's painting changed her life.
23: The results were profound.
10: Meredith Davies Hadaway says that in 1943, her father was a fighter pilot who happened to pick up that edition of the Saturday Evening Post.
23: She sees a WAVE and says, oh my gosh, what he told us that he said was, as soon as I get back stateside, I'm going to look her up. And that's exactly what he did. Subsequently, they got married, and that's why I'm here.
10: Thomas and Eloise English Davies were married for 46 years. Hadaway says her mother was proud to have appeared in a work by Norman Rockwell, except for one thing. He painted her wearing a white uniform, when really she was in her dress blues.
23: She was embarrassed that, for whatever reason, Norman Rockwell changed the color of her uniform, and that created a little bit of a stir because it was against protocol.
10: Rockwell eventually sent Eloise the pencil drawing he had done of her, and in that, she's wearing a dark uniform. FDR's press secretary, Stephen Early, died in 1951. He didn't have a will, but his grandson, William Elam, says he gifted the Rockwell paintings to his daughter, Helen, who was Elam's mother. She, in turn, gifted them to Elam. He said the paintings hung in his family's dining room.
22: And I wasn't really old enough to know that I shouldn't catapult my spoon in the direction of Miss America and splatter her with my SpaghettiOs, which I did. It was the one and only time I ever did that.
10: But in 2017, other family members claimed part ownership. The dispute ended up in litigation. Last year, a federal judge ruled that Elam had sole ownership.
22: It was an arduous, lengthy process.
10: Elam decided to put the artwork up for auction in November. The White House Historical Association was the winning bidder at $7.25 million, the most the nonprofit has ever spent on a piece of art. Now, Norman Rockwell's paintings are on view one block from the White House, where thousands of people have waited to see the president. Elizabeth Blair, NPR News, Washington.

0: opportunity for my people.
1: It's been hard for Hadi to watch this World Cup. He's noticed a couple of players missing from the team after they criticized the government. One is in prison. Sean Sadri, who studies Iran's sports, politics, and media at the University of Alabama, says Iran's athletes are ultimately stuck.
2: Outside Iran, they're criticized for representing the government and representing the state emblem. But inside Iran, any defiance puts their careers, their freedoms, and their families at risk.
1: Indeed, at many of the World Cup media briefings, Iran's players have said very little about the political situation, saying they're just here to play soccer. Anything more could cost them everything. Arzu Rezvani, NPR News, Los Angeles.
3: All right, there's a full slate of World Cup games today. The best one that I'm eyeballing is Japan taking on Sweden. That's at Arlington, Texas. And then a couple of other games, Germany taking on Ecuador and the United States taking on Turkey. United States and Germany each trying to finish group play unbeaten. So lots of great World Cup action coming up this Thursday. This is NPR News.
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5: 8:42, and you're listening to 90.1 KERE News. I'm Nicole Osei. The news that a top general is expected to retire shortly is part of an ongoing pattern of shakeups and abrupt departures at the Pentagon. Critics say it's causing a gap in institutional knowledge and harms the military. We'll unpack the situation at 8:51 on KERE News.
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8: For KERA News, I'm Sam Baker. Tarrant County leaders have unveiled the newly renovated training facility for the Tarrant County Sheriff's Office. KERA's Penelope Rivera reports the Sheriff's Office held a blue ribbon cutting ceremony yesterday.
9: Sheriff Bill Wayburn was joined by Judge Tim O'Hare, Commissioner Manny Ramirez, and others outside the Tarrant County Sheriff's Office training facility. Wayburn told KERA News after the ceremony this new building would be top of the list to help with recruitment.
10: People will want to be a part of something like this, and it'll be exciting to them, and they'll see that the county cares about their training and that it's an important thing.
9: The academy is 70,000 square feet and cost about $25 million to renovate, according to the sheriff's office. For KERA News, I'm Penelope Rivera in Fort Worth.
8: Dallas College has chosen Matthews Development to oversee its new downtown El Centro campus. That announcement is the latest on the planned $500 million campus and mixed-use development. That includes an all-new El Centro campus, administrative offices, and training centers to foster collaboration between academia and industry. This is KERA News.
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3: It's Morning Edition from NPR News. I'm E. Martinez.
11: And I'm Michelle Martin. Inflation is at a three-year high, and yet, under the leadership of its new chair, Kevin Warsh, the Federal Reserve did not raise rates this month to help cool the economy down. Our colleagues from the Indicator podcast, Darian Woods and Waylon Wong, ask if inflation is here to stay, and if so, what that means for Americans.
0: Mark Blythe is a political economist at Brown University. He's the co-author of Inflation, a Guide for Users and Losers.
12: We wanted to know whether high inflation could be the new normal.
13: I firmly fall into the we're in the higher for longer, if not permanently camp.
12: Permanently camp? No thanks.
0: Yeah, so Mark backs up that somewhat bleak prognosis by saying that the last 30 years were unusual.
13: Combination of China and Eastern Europe joining the global workforce, pushing down wages and pushing down prices.
12: Also, basically since President Gerald Ford in the 1970s, it's been the norm for presidents to back away from pressuring the Federal Reserve. That's contributed to low inflation. But that norm obviously ended with President Trump.
13: And ultimately because of the container ship, the IT revolution, globalization, all of which were pushing down on prices. And all of those things are either going into reverse or coming to an end. So I think it's kind of inevitable. Add climate change into this as a series of supply shocks that are probably going to get more prominent. And you have all the ingredients you need for sustained higher inflation rates.
0: So if we are in an era where the value of our money just crumbles each year, Mark says this doesn't hit us all equally.
13: The story we like to tell each other that we all suffer from inflation simply isn't true. Because it varies across the income distribution. I like to say to people, if you shop at Whole Foods, you're impervious to inflation because you've been paying 30% more for your groceries than you ever should have. Now, if you're a single mom juggling two jobs and you're shopping at Dollar General and prices go up by 5%, you've got to make some serious choices.
0: So that's the broad picture. If you have more money, you can afford to make more choices. But going into specifics, one winner from an inflationary shock, Mark says, is someone who has a large mortgage on a low fixed interest rate. Because as inflation gets higher, the value of that mortgage decreases. Inflation is generally good for borrowers with existing loans.
13: That's why all the boomers have huge houses.
0: He says that's basically because many of them got a fixed rate mortgage before the high inflation of the 1970s.
12: Mark says another winner is someone who has their savings in the stock market. That's because in Mark's view, a lot of companies can quickly jack up their prices in an inflationary shock, and that raises those share prices.
0: And although when it comes to inflation, the majority of people will be losers. Mark says it succinctly.
13: In shorthand, I just say the bottom 80%.
0: The bottom 80% of the income distribution.
13: And really, the bottom 40% are the ones that really, really suffer this because they don't have much in the way that they can augment their incomes. And if you're already juggling two jobs that are like low pay, then you're in real trouble. The top 20%, they're inflation protected. Everyone else isn't.
0: Well, I can go from Whole Foods to Aldi. Somebody's going from Aldi, they don't have a lot of places to go.
13: Yep.
12: Waylon Wong.
0: Darian Woods, NPR News.
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1: Thanks for spending some time with 90.1 KERE News. I'm Nicole Osei. The Texas Democratic Convention is underway in Corpus Christi, bringing state and national stars together. But one high-profile Texas Dem is noticeably absent from the lineup. We'll dive deeper into what's going on within the Texas Democratic Party in 15 minutes on North Texas Now.
2: Katia Chen's work features eye-popping illustrations. Now she's the first Asian-American woman to win the Caldecott Medal, one of the highest awards in children's literature. Next time, here and now.
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1: Dallas City Council rejected a proposal that would have required a redesign of the K. Bailey Hutchison Convention Center. Why did City Council give it a thumbs down? And what's behind the confusion surrounding this project? KERE News is keeping an eye on this process. Stay with us for updates. Well, it's going to be hot across North Texas this week. It's going to be mostly sunny today and windy with a high near 93, but it'll feel like 97. Tonight, partly cloudy and windy with a low near 77. Tomorrow, mostly sunny and windy with a high near 96, but it'll feel like 104. Tomorrow night, mostly clear and windy with a low near 78. On Saturday, still sunny and windy with a high near 98. Saturday night, clear with a low near 78. In Dallas, 78, Fort Worth, 78, Arlington, 77. 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
0: This is Morning Edition from NPR News. I'm Michelle Martin.
5: And I'm A. Martinez. Army General Chris Donahue will shortly announce his retirement, according to two U.S. officials who are not authorized to speak publicly.
0: The news caught many by surprise. Donahue was a Special Forces soldier who now oversees U.S. Army operations across Europe and Africa. But he's perhaps best known as the last American soldier to depart Afghanistan in 2021 during the chaotic withdrawal of U.S. forces under the Biden administration.
5: Here with more is NPR's Quill Lawrence. So, Quill, who is General Chris Donahue?
6: Yeah, he's a West Point graduate, combat decorated veteran of Iraq and Afghanistan and Syria. He was a leader in Delta Force, which is an elite group even within Special Forces. He also commanded the 82nd Airborne. He ran the Army's infantry school. In Europe, he's worked with Ukrainian military leaders. He's very highly respected across the military. But he was only in this four-star Army job in Europe for a year and a half. And Defense Secretary Pete Hegseth did come into office saying that there were far too many flag officers in the military. He shrunk down the possible jobs that four stars can go to, but Donahue would have seemed like a competitive candidate for any of those remaining jobs, up to the chairman of the Joint Chiefs of Staff.
5: So do we know anything about the backstory behind the abrupt news of his retiring?
6: No one has any official explanation. If you follow military Twitter, and the Trump administration does seem to be concerned about what's said on social media, there are some trolls focusing on the fact that Donahue was in charge of trying to evacuate Kabul Airport. You may remember from 5 years ago this green-tinted night vision photo of a man walking up the ramp of an aircraft, the last man out of Afghanistan. And people are sort of pinning that whole debacle, that messy conclusion of 20 messy years of war, capped by the death of 13 U.S. troops and 170 Afghans in this suicide bombing at Abbey Gate. They're pinning that on Donahue.
5: Okay, with that in mind, then, the Pentagon is now doing an investigation of what it calls a, quote, disastrous and embarrassing withdrawal, and has promised accountability. So is Donahue to blame for any of that?
6: There's really no evidence that he was. He arrived in Kabul after the city had fallen to the Taliban. He wasn't in charge of Abbey Gate. He came to run the withdrawal and coordinated hundreds of flights that probably saved thousands of people's lives. And that photo of him being the last man out is widely seen as what right looks like in the military, the way a commander takes responsibility. You know, it was a general who was the last man to board the plane, not some unlucky private.
5: You know, Defense Secretary Pete Hegseth has had a few firings in his time as Secretary of Defense. Does this fall into that pattern?
6: Yes and no. Hegseth's been trimming the ranks, and as we've watched that play out, more than half of those cut have been female or black officers. And Hegseth has been doing this highly unusual thing where he reaches way down into the promotion lists to block people. And of course, he summarily fired C.Q. Brown, who was the black chairman of the Joint Chiefs of Staff, as soon as Hegseth came in. But Donahue is a white man, and he seems to fit even the, you know, let's say, narrow vision of what Secretary Hegseth calls a warfighter. This seems much more like back in April when Army Chief of Staff General Randy George was fired by Hegseth with no explanation. The rumors were that George was seen as an ally of Army Secretary Dan Driscoll, who had been outshining Hegseth a bit, and this was some sort of retaliation. That upset many in Congress from both parties. And now at least the Senate version of this year's defense bill will require written justification from the Pentagon before promotions can be delayed or withheld like this.
7: All right, that's NPR's Quill Lawrence. Quill, thank you.
6: Thank you.
0: Europe is in the midst of its second heat wave of the summer, and this one is shattering records. France recorded its hottest day ever on Wednesday, and as temperatures rise, so are questions about how prepared the country is to withstand this kind of extreme heat. NPR's Rebecca Rossman reports from Paris.
8: France has lived through heat waves before, but this one is exposing a new kind of vulnerability in a country largely built for a cooler climate. Record-shattering triple-digit Fahrenheit temperatures are gripping France, part of a heat wave now in its ninth day. Here in Paris, the high was 103 degrees Fahrenheit Wednesday.
9: I'm just walking along the Seine here. It is after 9 p.m. and the heat has not broken.
8: Parts of France were even hotter, comparable with temperatures in places like Phoenix or Dubai. And with the heat not expected to fully ease until the end of the weekend, people are asking, how prepared is France really for this kind of heat?
10: The problem is just that Paris is not ready for this weather.
8: Paris resident Leila Gersoy is sitting on a bench with her family, who are visiting her from Germany. Everyone looks exhausted. Gersoy says the big problem here is the lack of air conditioning.
10: Other countries with people who I've talked to from India or other colleagues at work that mentioned that they experience this weather all the time, but they have AC in all the places that they go. And I think that's what Paris is lacking right now.
8: Less than a quarter of French households have air conditioning. In Paris, many have been seeking relief in air conditioned spaces like cinemas and museums. But even many of those spaces have struggled to keep up. The Louvre Museum and Eiffel Tower said they would remain open this week, but would close early because of the heat. Others have been jumping into the city's canals, temporarily opened for swimming. But the search for relief has also brought danger.
11: The dernier chiffre qui vient nous être monté, 40 morts depuis le 18 juin.
8: It's too early to know what the repercussions of this heat wave will be, but on Tuesday, French Prime Minister Sébastien Lecornu said that 40 people across France have drowned in the last week. Most of them were minors swimming unsupervised.
12: C'est d'abord une crise historique dont tous les Français se souviendront.
8: Speaking on France Inter, presenter Patrick Cohn characterizes France's response to the heat wave, or lack thereof, as a, quote, historical crisis.
12: On parlera longtemps de la canicule de juin 2026 comme d'une épreuve.
8: We'll be talking for a long time about the June 2026 heat wave, Cohn said, as a test, a milestone, and perhaps for some, a revelation. He pointed back to France's deadly 2003 heat wave when nearly 15,000 people died.
12: Cette fois, impossible de considérer cette fournaise comme une fatalité.
8: This time, it's impossible to deny that the country's climate is changing before our eyes, he said. Rebecca Rossman, NPR News, Paris.
0: 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America, get ready to meet America. It's Morning Edition from NPR News. I'm Michelle Martin.
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16: The event's notable for the national leaders coming in and a North Texas leader who's staying away.
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18: Live from NPR News in Washington, I'm Windsor Johnston. President Trump stunned Washington yesterday when he reversed course on signing bipartisan legislation to lower housing prices across the country. Trump canceled a bill signing ceremony for the measure, saying that his pet issue, an election bill, had to be first. NPR's Franco Ordonez reports.
19: It speaks to bigger issues about Trump's efforts to expand his executive power and political power and the loyalty he expects from those he works with. That includes U.S. allies who he has been frustrated with for not supporting him enough in the war on Iran.
20: I just want their loyalty. We don't need their money. We don't need anything. We have the most powerful military in the world by far. But I just want loyalty. You know, we're so loyal to them.
19: Political strategists say Trump is more focused on loyalty, including Republicans being loyal to him rather than having the necessary majorities who can pass his legislation. Franco Ordonez, NPR News.
18: Secretary of State Marco Rubio is touring Gulf Arab states to discuss an interim peace deal between the U.S. and Iran. NPR's Aya Betraoui reports Rubio is wrapping up his visit today with a summit of Gulf foreign ministers in Bahrain after stops in the United Arab Emirates and Kuwait.
21: Rubio says he's in the Gulf to thank Arab states for their, quote, incredible support throughout the war and to engage them about decisions going forward. Iran accused Gulf Arab states of allowing U.S. forces to launch attacks from their territory during the war. Iran targeted these countries with missiles and drones that hit bases, but also energy infrastructure, airports, and residential areas. Despite this, Rubio says the security partnership remains strong. The interim agreement with the U.S. focuses on curbing Iran's nuclear program. Its missile and drone capabilities are not part of the deal. Aya Betraoui, NPR News, Dubai.
18: Stocks on Wall Street opened higher today as the Commerce Department reported a jump in annual inflation. NPR's Scott Horsley reports the Dow Jones Industrial Average rose by about 350 points in early trading.
22: Consumer prices in May were up 4.1% from a year ago, according to the Commerce Department's inflation yardstick, which is closely watched by the Federal Reserve. Higher energy prices caused by the war with Iran are partly to blame. Investors are betting the central bank will have to raise interest rates later this year. The U.S. economy grew a bit faster in January, February, and March than had been reported. New figures from the Commerce Department show the nation's gross domestic product grew at an annual rate of 2.1% during the quarter, up from an earlier estimate of 1.6%. The change largely reflects a downward revision in imports, which count against GDP. Consumer spending during the quarter was also a bit weaker than had been reported. Scott Horsley, NPR News, Washington.
18: On Wall Street, the Dow was up 376 points. This is NPR.
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2: And good morning. It is Thursday, June 25th, and you're listening to North Texas Now. I'm Ron Corning.
4: And I'm Miranda Suarez, and today we are talking politics. Texas Democrats are gathering in Corpus Christi as we speak for their state convention.
2: It will feature national Democratic stars like U.S. Senators Bernie Sanders and Cory Booker, but Texas political candidates, including U.S. Senate hopeful James Tallarico and Democratic nominee for governor Gina Hinojosa, will be there as well.
4: And the convention comes as Texas Democrats are saying this year's midterms are the party's best shot to win a statewide office here in decades. But as the Texas newsroom's Blaise Ganey reports, one name missing from the speaker's list has become a story of its own.
3: While the lineup features big-name Democrats from around the country, to those paying close attention, the absence of Congresswoman Jasmine Crockett on the schedule is notable. In March, Tallarico beat Crockett for the Democrats' nomination for U.S. Senate, but she did have enthusiastic supporters.
6: Those voters who may opt to stay at home would be very important, and Jasmine Crockett was able to get them off of their sofas and out to the polls.
3: Michael Adams is a political scientist at Texas Southern University. He says Crockett could play a key role in helping Tallarico win over her base, especially Black voters ahead of November's election. I'm Blaise Ganey in Austin.
2: And news that U.S. Representative Jasmine Crockett will not be in attendance for this weekend's convention seems to be a change in plans based on what the Congresswoman told KERA in early March.
4: Yeah, she told us she would campaign on behalf of Tallarico if he won the party's nomination. But last week she told the Dallas Morning News she's focused on down ballot races.
2: There is a lot to cover here this morning, so we called our friend Joshua Blank. He's with the Texas Politics Project to help us put all of this in context. Josh, it's good to see you again.
7: Yeah, thanks for having me.
2: So news that Jasmine Crockett will not be attending the convention, is this creating a divide within the Dem Party in Texas, do you think?
7: Well, I don't know if it's creating a divide. I think it's an indication of a potential divide. And the question is it real or is it imagined?
4: Mm.
7: Jasmine Crockett has really burst onto the political scene, but ultimately right now she's not running for office. And her next political steps remain really a question. And so I think one thing that we all, need to be careful about and ask ourselves is how much, sway, let's say, does Jasmine Crockett hold over the African-American electorate in Texas? And is she really, is it really in her interest going forward to sort of not lend her full-throated support to the party, especially moving into November?
2: Well, you've essentially synopsized, I think, some of the feedback that we've gotten from viewers and listeners on both sides. And I want to just share a couple of sure. those with you. Orlando Lara, for example, says she seems to have given up on Texas. Some of her recent political decisions are not going to win her broad support in Texas. That's one side of it.
4: Yeah, people on when we first had a conversation about this week, people on Instagram were kind of criticizing even having the conversation. One person said Jasmine is not running. Why are we putting focus on her and Tallarico when it's been settled? Stop the division. You touched upon this a little bit, but I guess, do you think, Josh, that this conversation is going to matter come November? Because correct me if I'm wrong, I'd be surprised if people who voted for Jasmine Crockett say, ugh, well, Jasmine isn't the nominee, so I'm going to vote for Paxton instead.
7: Well, yeah, I mean, I think there's a couple things going on here. I mean, first and foremost, the question is, what are we departing from? And I think there's an example that we can imagine where Representative Crockett goes to the convention. She's hand in hand with Tallarico. They're on the stage. They're pumping fists. There's a great, soundtrack. And everyone says the party's together. Absent that, maybe her not being there is probably better for the party if it's not completely smoothed over. Now, to your point, the biggest driving factor in the Democratic electorate right now is not the preferences of Jasmine Crockett. It's Donald Trump.
4: Mm-hmm.
7: Full stop. And to the extent that Paxton is a clear ally of Donald Trump who generates very strong opinions in the Texas electorate, I don't think that Jasmine Crockett's, embrace of Tallarico or not is going to be something we're going to be talking about come November.
2: Well, let's turn our attention to the general election and the matchup between Texas Attorney General Ken Paxton and James Tallarico, our state representative. You've got a new poll out from the Texas Politics Project and the University of Texas, and it shows this race neck and neck if you don't take into account those who are undecided. 42-43 in favor of Ken Paxton. Thoughts on that?
7: Yeah, I think, you know, look, first and foremost, one of the things to note is that this is a departure from the polling that we had been seeing prior to the runoff completion. So in the lead up to the runoff, a lot of polling, including our own, was actually showing Representative Tallarico with some form of a lead over Representative Paxton, or sorry, Attorney General Paxton, depending on how you ask the question. But nonetheless, he was showing a lead. And what we pointed out at the time was this was a reflection of a lack of unity among Republican voters. That in the wake of the vicious primary between Senator Cornyn and Attorney General Paxton, you know, Republicans were forced to look at all the warts of candidates that honestly they voted for many, many times. And in our April polling, in which we did see Tallarico in the lead, only 63% of Republicans said they'd be supporting Ken Paxton in that race. Jump ahead to June, it's 84%, which almost mirrors the share of Democrats, 88%, who say that they're going to be supporting Tallarico. So part of this is part of the I guess sort of, you know, the reunification of the party. Now the question going forward is this a stepping stone on the way to a more comfortable lead, like we're seeing in the other races on the ballot, which range from 5 to 7 points for the governor, the lieutenant governor, the other, you know, the now open attorney general seat, and so on and so forth. Or is this representative of a more of a steady state in which we should expect to see a pretty tight race from now through November?
9: The poll also included some questions about people's major concerns. You focused on economic issues and you focused on data centers. Can you tell me why you decided to kind of ask about those two things and what you heard from people about them?
7: Yeah. Well, I should point out that, you know, the University of Texas has been polling Texas voters for over, you know, almost two decades now. This is actually the 74th poll of the time series. And one thing that we always do is we always ask about core attitudes. And for anyone who's interested in politics, economics are core attitudes because they're in front of people's faces every day. I mean, we can talk about any kind of policy fight you want to talk about. It may or may not affect you, but you fill your car with gas, you buy groceries like that. You know, you either have a job you like or you don't. And these are things that really affect people. So we always ask these questions and we can look into this historical perspective. And one thing we know is that the economy has been on people's mind pretty much perpetually. There was a brief peak of sort of optimism when Trump took office that has been on the decline. It was actually starting to uptick again until the onset of the war with Iran, and now with more attention to gas prices, those numbers have decreased significantly. The interesting thing, the reason in some ways we focus on that is because we know that it's just a driving feature in elections. I mean, if the economy is on people's minds, that is what Democrats in particular, because the out party, are going to be talking about. But data centers has really just sort of entered the conversation in this way that really cuts across the parties and the politics as we know it. And we, you know, we're kind of, I'll say, you know, brilliant or lucky in asking about data centers, because what we saw in the previous few weeks was the governor go out and actually make a statement on data centers and really tie it to prices and cost of living and say, you know, if we're going to have new data centers, they need to lower your residential utility rates. And to us, that's a clear move to sort of shift this conversation that's very uncomfortable into more comfortable terrain and to give the Republicans a way to talk about how they're trying to lower costs.
2: Are they, though, in having that conversation about data centers bringing down the utility costs, trying to wedge an economic issue into something that's really a far greater issue? The people we've heard from are talking about the environmental impacts of destroying their communities, places like Granbury and Lake Granbury and so forth. I just wonder if they're trying to back into this in a way that may not be successful as it relates to the economy.
7: Well, I think that's the open question. I mean, look, ultimately, every politician is trying to back into an issue into the way that makes it the most favorable, you know, for their positioning, right? But I think one of the things that we have to respect here is where we are in the political calendar, right? And one of the things we know about this election cycle is that it should be a tough go for Republicans, both because of the fact that they have control of government here in Texas and nationally. The economic numbers are negative. Evaluations of the president are very negative, and that's just going to make for a challenge. So what we should expect right now in this period in the summer, when a lot of voters really aren't paying a ton of attention, is a lot of trial balloons. Mm. How do we shape messages for both parties that are going to have the best purchase among voters where they're at? We can't tell them what to think. They're going to be thinking about what they're thinking about. And right now, that's kind of gas prices, right? But how do you embrace that issue in a way that's consistent with the party and that, you know, meets all the constraints that you have, which are a little bit, honestly, many more in the Republican Party right now than the Democratic Party?
2: I feel like James Tallarico, though, when it comes to messaging around the economy, he's been out there from the very, very beginning talking about affordability across the board, including affordable housing, more inventory, the American dream, higher minimum wage. I mean, the list goes on of things that are related to the economy. So his messaging is intersecting with rising prices. News out this morning, inflation is up 4.5% year over year. That's all going to factor into your point that people know what things cost and they're reaching into their pocket every week and they're trying to make ends meet.
7: Yeah, one of the things I think that, you know, if you study public opinion and you study how people form attitudes, you know, you develop an appreciation for the fact that, you know, people may not know a lot, but they're not dumb, right? You can't tell people, you know, basically what to believe if it just contradicts their lived experience. And the challenge facing the Republican Party right now is, you know, with a clear leader of their party, unequivocal leader of their party in Donald Trump, who has rated his own economy as A++, and who has also, you know, recently prioritized, you know, his election reform bill over a bill that would advance affordable housing. That creates just messaging challenges to say that you're trying to meet these goals when, you know, honestly, the actions that are being taken are clearly contradictory to that. So what you see is some more creative messaging. And in the data center messaging, what you're seeing is trying to take something that's a clear problem, especially in Republican Party politics, because of the nature of the geography of where these data centers go and the nature of party support in the state, and trying to manage it in a way that can be turned into some kind of an advantage. But I think you make the important point here, which is the job for Tallarico is much, much easier here. He's going to be talking about the economy. He's going to be talking about prices. He's going to be talking about essentially whether or not you're better off now than you were last year, even.
9: Yeah, you mentioned that the nature of where data centers end up are often in rural areas, which tend to be more conservative areas. The Texas Tribune had an interesting article about Ken Paxton recently where they talked about the fact that as a state attorney general, he's actually one of the attorneys general that kind of leads in the United States for lawsuits against big tech. I'm curious if that positioning, do you think, can help him in this situation if he decides to say, hey, look, I've taken this stand against big tech and privacy issues. I'm going to take a similar stand against data centers, too.
7: I mean, again, I think this is the idea of the trial balloons. I mean, the challenge with tech in particular is that it's not a well-respected industry.
9: Yeah.
7: I've done some polling here in the state of Texas. And if you look, you know, Texans tend to really still see the classics, oil and gas, farming, you know, housing construction as big drivers in the state. And when we ask people whether they have trust in large tech companies or not, you know, you're going to laugh. It's about at the level of the news media, which is not super.
9: It's not great. Yeah.
2: Geez, thanks,
9: not
2: Josh.
9: Great.
2: Geez,
7: I'm
2: thanks.
7: Sorry.
2: Well, listen.
7: But you'd get it. So
2: yes.
7: That's
2: yes.
7: The challenge.
2: Well, we're gonna do a poll on how they trust pollsters coming up for your next visit. You already know the answer to that. Well, thank you for joining us this morning, for bringing so much perspective and context, especially as it relates to data centers, because this has materialized as a campaign issue just recently. And here's a case in point. Residents in North Richland Hills are pushing back on a data center project taking over a building that used to be part of an outlet mall.
9: Yes, like we've seen in a lot of places around North Texas, hundreds of community members gathered this week, many of whom were opposed to the development. The project has not yet been approved by the city's planning and zoning committee, so it's not set in stone. But the proposed facility is projected to use 50 megawatts of electricity, which is enough to power about 800 homes.
2: And echoing what we've heard from other communities, folks in North Richland Hills say they're concerned about noise pollution as well as water and energy use. Here's one resident, Taylor Stevenson, saying she's worried about how it could affect her mom, who lives nearby.
8: I'm concerned for how the data center would have environmental effects on her and other people in the area, you know, and even families too, young families.
9: Representatives for the developer, Provident Data Center, say the facility would reuse water and could actually save power. If approved, it would be the second data center in North Richland Hills.
2: We've got a lot more to come here on North Texas Now. Stay with us.
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0: We made it to Thursday, and you're listening to 90.1 KERE News. I'm Nicole Osei. The U.S. is sending search and rescue teams, medical resources, and humanitarian aid to Venezuela after the South American country was hit with back-to-back earthquakes on Wednesday. At least 164 people were killed, 700 injured, and there's widespread damage. And Senate Republicans rejected a war powers resolution after a fight with President Trump during a tense meeting on Capitol Hill on Wednesday. The move came a day after a similar measure passed that aimed to limit further military action in Iran. Meanwhile, Trump also killed a popular bipartisan bill aimed at affordable housing during that meeting. KERE News is keeping an eye on these stories. Stay with us for updates.
1: Most whiskey is aged in barrel houses, but we'll take you to a distillery in Kentucky that is aging their spirits in floating barges. 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
0: Well, this heat isn't going anywhere anytime soon. It's going to be mostly sunny and windy day today with a high near 93, but it'll feel like 97. Tonight, partly cloudy and windy with a low near 77. Tomorrow, mostly sunny, still windy with a high near 96, but it'll feel like 104. Tomorrow night, mostly clear and windy with a low near 78. 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
4: We are so glad you're joining us this morning on North Texas Now. I'm Miranda Suarez.
5: And I'm Ron Corning. And yesterday we talked about just how expensive childcare is. So today we wanted to check in with an organization that's modeling a solution.
4: The Center for Transforming Lives in Fort Worth is a nonprofit that offers services like counseling and job training primarily to single mothers. Any mom who goes to use their services can also use the center's free drop-in childcare while they're there. CEO Carol Klosig told me schools and businesses should follow the same model to make childcare more accessible. Can you start off just by telling me, why does the Center for Transforming Lives offer drop-in childcare?
6: Center for Transforming Lives adopted a two-generation approach to breaking the cycle of intergenerational poverty. And so in doing so, you really have to take the mother and the child and their relationship into account in as you look for those solutions. And what we saw in our research is that, you know, as it is all over in the news, the cost of childcare is so high. And we also know that the median income for single mothers in Tarrant County is $33,000 a year. So if childcare is $11,000 and they're only making $33,000, that math does not work if you're trying to actually have a roof over your heads. So we wanted to make sure that we really remove the barriers to all kinds of opportunity for the primarily mothers that we serve.
4: How unique is the drop-in childcare at the Center for Transforming Lives?
6: We haven't found anyone else that does it.
4: In the county, anywhere?
6: In the county, in North Texas, in Texas. So in not very long ago, there were a group of us that were gathered from across the state and even outside the region, and they were specifically their workforce training programs. The only provider that even offered a service related was a provider that offered a referral for childcare. So it's not a way to overcome that barrier.
4: So who can use drop-in childcare? Is it just anybody who's coming in to do anything with the center?
6: That's right. Anyone. So, you know, it's a mom who is renting an office or a cubicle in our co-working space, or she's coming in for prenatal care or a mammogram. She's coming in for counseling. She's coming in for a parent education class, or she's coming in to work on her pharmacy technician certificate, and she needs to study. All of those are acceptable uses of, the only caveat is they have to be on campus. So they can't drop them off and then leave. They just have to be doing their work while they're on our campus.
4: And the childcare is no cost.
6: No cost at all. And in fact, you know, the kids get snacks, they get diapers. So it's a value add for the family every way you look at it.
4: One of the moms I spoke to today who just completed her forklift training through y'all, she said she would not have been able to do that if it wasn't for the drop in childcare. Is that something that you hear a lot?
6: Absolutely. And we also did a survey of our participants, and we surveyed parents who live in the 3-mile vicinity. And what we heard from them is that about 3/4 of them could not participate in any kind of certificate program without free childcare. It's the biggest barrier, followed by cost.
4: The Center for Transforming Lives offers this very specific drop-in childcare. Outside of the center, people might still be faced with like cobbling together when they can pay for daycare, when a family member's available. How do you wish the system worked?
6: We would really love to see an expansion of the use of the drop-in childcare model, whether that's at employers or on college campuses. We don't need to have a full-time Monday through Friday, 6:30 a.m. to 6 p.m. child development center on every single campus. There are so many families that would really like flexibility. They would like for the child to be with auntie 2 days a week or 3 days a week and then have them in care. We have to be creative about childcare. You know, the days of just doing the same old, it's clearly not working. It's causing childcare centers to close because they can't afford to keep their doors open. And families are really struggling with the high cost of childcare, especially that full-time care. So we just are encouraging people to come together, think about these different models and how to create a much more sustainable model that supports our economy and supports our families.
5: That was Carol Klosik. She's the CEO of the Center for Transforming Lives in Fort Worth. And Miranda, you actually had an opportunity to talk to a mother who went through the training program and has had great success.
4: Yes, I mentioned in my interview with Carol, I talked to Cinquise Savage, who did the forklift training program. She told me the services offered by the Center for Transforming Lives really did change her life. Her daughter Malaysia uses the drop-in childcare. And without those resources, she said she never would have been able to complete her training program. Can you tell me how you found the Center for Transforming Lives and how you got involved in all the different programs you're involved in here?
7: Yes, so it started off with my daughter Malaysia. I was looking for school for her, and I got accepted to the CCMS program. And so that's where I was contacted through the Arlington Development Child Center. And so that's where she started going. And then, so some life situations, you know, happened and occurred. And she ended up needing therapy. And so I also needed the therapy as well. So our family advocate, she placed us on the wait list. And, you know, kind of just day by day, we kind of waited. And then eventually was connected with CTL. And so from there, I also just explained I was unemployed, you know, struggling with even figuring out how I would get my daughter to and from school. So that was most of the things that I had voiced to my family advocate. I need something that will accommodate, you know, the schedule, because with school, it goes from 8 a.m. to 4 p.m. So even given that time, it's like childcare. So I was very grateful for that, because I was also looking at a way, like, what if my daughter did not get accepted? What am I gonna do? So I'm like, okay, this is helping. You know, as long as I'm voicing what I need help with, you know, there are opportunities and chances, like, you know, I will get the help. Someone out there, you know, will have the resources to help.
4: If you wanted to do a similar job training program that didn't offer childcare, would you have been able to do it?
7: No, absolutely not. The way that the expenses of childcare is, even with one single child, is a full price. So without having a job, you know, you're trying to make ends meet. But that extra childcare expense, it's like, okay, now it's a very tight budget. We're like not gonna be able to really figure it out. So without having like this free childcare drop in and it's at the same place that I'm getting my training, it's very, very easy, convenient, and it's like very helpful. It's hard to put into words because you don't find things like that. Like, you're either stuck finding one thing or the other, you know? And so having that being provided, it's like a weight lifted off. It's like a extra thing that, okay, now I can focus. And most people, most single mothers don't have a village, and they're stuck trying to figure it out, and they're stuck having to bring their kid with them or their kids with them, and it's like, they're just trying to do the best that they can, you know.
4: Are there any other changes that you would want to see to make this a little easier for parents like you?
7: I want to see a change of if a person is showing that they are really needing help, to like get them the help. To create spaces where, hey, I know you, these are the only two things that you need help with. We can get that done for you, so that way you can be able to succeed and to be able to be stable. You won't have to worry about being homeless, you know, because it's not easy. It's definitely not easy. And with children, you want to show them, you want to be an example for them.
4: That was Cinque Savage, a single mom who attended job training courses and utilized the free childcare through the Center for Transforming Lives.
5: Can I just say that Cinque's transparency, talking about not just the childcare need, the training program need, but the holistic approach that she needed services for counseling as well, speaks to how complex it can be and how this has to be a holistic approach to help people get into the workforce.
4: Yes, and if you don't have a place to bring your child, sometimes it's like, how are you going to get those services?
5: Nothing else can happen. So if you're interested in utilizing their services, you can find more information at transforminglives.org. These stories were produced as part of a series we're calling North Texas Cares, where we're highlighting nonprofits and community groups impacting positive change.
4: Yes, and we would love to hear about the organizations in your community so we can feature them on the show. Send us your ideas via email. We are at ntxnow@kera.org.
5: And coming up, what would you do if you had 36 hours in Dallas? We've got some ideas for you and a roundup of sports coming up next.
0: It's Thursday, 9:32, and you're listening to 90.1 KER News. I'm Nicole Osei. ABC is using its own airwaves to fight the Trump administration's top broadcast regulator, just as a new push begins to uncover exactly why the government is targeting their network. Join us tomorrow morning as we examine the details of this escalating free speech battle on 90.1 KERA News. And you can always ask your smart speaker to play KERA. No surprise, it's still hot across North Texas this week. It's going to be mostly sunny and windy today with a high near 93, but it'll feel like 97. Tonight, partly cloudy and windy with a low near 77. Tomorrow, mostly sunny and windy with a high near 96, but it'll feel like 104. Tomorrow night, clear and windy with a low near 78. 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
5: Thanks for listening to North Texas Now. I'm Ron Corning.
4: And I'm Miranda Suarez. We're going to run you down the top stories we are following today. First of all, the Dallas City Council has rejected a proposal that would have redesigned the K. Bailey Hutchison Convention Center to prevent rerouting the Jefferson Boulevard Viaduct around the building. If you're wondering, what is a viaduct? That is an elevated bridge-like structure, and these in particular are a critical connection point between Oak Cliff and downtown Dallas.
5: Your civil engineering lesson for the day. A redesign would have delayed the convention center project and cost more than $200 million. Tracy Mayer is the executive director of the Hotel Association of North Texas. She says another year of delays would have had a direct impact, a negative impact, on hospitality workers.
11: These challenges are not small, the struggle is real, and deeply felt by the people who rely on us for their livelihoods.
4: So the convention center was originally set to be completed by 2029, but this month the city announced the project had been delayed and will now be finished in 2030.
5: So the Houston Street Viaduct, which runs parallel to Jefferson, is set to become a pedestrian greenway. On the Jefferson Street side, vehicle traffic would have a ramp down to Hotel Street going around the Convention Center to Reunion Boulevard and then Yonge Street. This reroute will keep the same number of lanes, though, which was a concern for Oak Cliff residents.
4: A federal lawsuit claiming Gateway Church and founding pastor Robert Morris committed financial fraud with church members' donations has been dismissed. The lawsuit was filed in October 2024 by a group of church members.
5: As KERA's Penelope Rivera reports, they claimed they didn't know how some $15 million in tithes had been used.
12: But a judge on Tuesday sided with Gateway's argument that courts cannot involve themselves in church.

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1: Years.
2: Yes, there were more than 200 open positions in the jail in 2023, but Sheriff Bill Wayburn told KERA yesterday that number is down to about 100 now. Experts say understaffing is a really big problem. It makes jails more dangerous for both people who are incarcerated in those jails and the detention officers who work there.
1: And safety has been a huge concern in the jail in recent years. There have been more than 70 deaths in Tarrant County custody since 2017. And the county has paid out millions of dollars in lawsuits over deaths and alleged abuse behind bars.
2: Turning to the Communities Foundation of Texas, which has announced $10 million in grants to several nonprofits meant to help education initiatives.
1: So $2 million will go toward an effort to reduce chronic absenteeism. Taylor Toynes is co-founder and CEO of the group Four Oak Cliff. He says lack of attendance not only affects students, but also the schools.
3: Chronic absenteeism and students going to school, regardless of policy, ideology, it brings dollars back into our schools.
2: Other grants will encourage responsible AI adoption in schools, address low literacy rates, and fund student scholarships.
1: It is Pride Month, and we're shedding a light on the LGBTQ plus community in DFW in North Texas. Gay bars and nightclubs have always been an important part of the queer community. They were safe spaces where people could meet and let loose before being out was common.
2: That is why four LGBTQ plus organizations have set out to preserve some of that history. KERA arts reporter Markita Fornoff went to a recent archiving event in Oaklawn.
4: About two dozen people thumb through photo albums in the community room at Oaklawn Place. It's LGBTQ plus friendly housing for people 55 and older, and the attendees share stories as they scan and digitize stacks of prints.
5: We're in a lovely glassed-in room, and it's going to rain cats and dogs outside. The storms are coming in, but we're all warm and dry in here.
4: Sister Helen Holy is a drag queen. She's also the host of tonight's event.
5: There's a lot of feeling of happiness in here, a lot of smiles, and everyone going, oh, I remember that.
4: Most of the people in the room remember a time when it wasn't safe to be out. So when Governor Greg Abbott ordered the removal of rainbow crosswalks across the state, it felt personal to some.
6: We are physically erasing the community and its visibility.
4: Adrian Cardwell leads Badge of Pride, a nonprofit that preserves LGBTQ plus history. They're one of the groups putting on tonight's event.
6: This is really an act of intervention and preservation.
4: Eventually, these images will be uploaded to the Portal to Texas History. It's a database run by the University of North Texas that catalogs life across the state. Cardwell rescued a cache of photos that would have otherwise gone into the trash. Many of them included snapshots of fabulous fits people were wearing for nights out during the 80s and 90s.
6: Before we were so visible, the clubs, the bars, that was where we found each other.
4: As volunteers organize stacks of photos, they're also recording dates, names, and locations. And they're reminiscing.
7: He was cute. Want a kid?
4: Jeffrey Mena brought three time-worn photo albums. He points to a photo of his husband, Stephen Windsor. He wears a striped shirt and has a lush 90s boy band haircut.
7: He died at 33. Way too young to die. I hate it.
8: Oh, I hate it.
4: That photo was taken in 1995, more than a decade into the AIDS crisis. HIV/AIDS was widespread and deadly. Robert Emery remembers that time, too. He's chair of the Coalition for Aging LGBT, another organizer of the event.
9: There was a time that the Turtle Creek Chorale sang at a funeral every Saturday. And then we would rehearse on Tuesday night. And we didn't know who of these men, who of these beloved friends of ours on a Tuesday night, we might be funeralizing very soon.
4: But that painful period makes this event even more important.
9: For no good reason, we survived. There wasn't anything special about us, just dumb luck. But here we are, and we have a responsibility to them to tell their stories, to preserve their history, and celebrate them.
4: A majority of Americans support gay marriage, but that approval rating dipped to 65% this year. That's down from a high of 71% in 2022, according to

0: Gallup. It's just the latest in a long line of challenges.
1: The through line of all of that is joy. I get a little weepy about it, but joy and artistic expression and people finding their people.
0: And the photos of done-up drag queens, smiling bartenders, and people waving rainbow flags will serve as a permanent reminder. For KERE News, I'm Markita Fornoff in Dallas.
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4: I'm Nicole Osei, and you're listening to 90.1 KERE News this morning. Nearly a year after catastrophic flooding along the Guadalupe River claimed the lives of 25 campers and three adults connected to Camp Mystic, the storied summer camp has filed for Chapter 11 bankruptcy. The move comes as families continue pursuing lawsuits and camp leaders reconsider the future of the property. 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
4: Death and destruction has rocked Venezuela after it was hit with back-to-back earthquakes on Wednesday, and the U.S. is sending search and rescue teams, medical resources, and humanitarian aid. At least 164 people were killed, almost 1,000 injured, and buildings were toppled in Caracas. KERE News is keeping an eye on the disaster response. Stay with us for updates. It's going to be mostly sunny and windy today with a high near 93, but it'll feel like 97. Tonight, partly cloudy and windy with a low near 77. Tomorrow, sunny, windy, high near 96, but it'll feel like 104. Tomorrow night, clear and windy with a low near 78. 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

0: 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I'm Miranda Suarez.
1: And I'm Ron Corning. John Fields from the Denton Record Chronicle is joining us for a wrap-up of what's happening in sports. And John, a big week of moves for the Mavs. Let's start with this first-round pick added to the fold on Tuesday. What do we know?
2: Yeah, the Mavs selected Michigan forward Merez Johnson Jr., 9th overall in the first round of the NBA draft on Tuesday night. He obviously played a really key part in Michigan's national championship team this past season, averaged 13 points, 7 rebounds, and 1 block per game, and particularly was a pretty prolific scorer inside at a 62.3% shooter from the field. And he's a really versatile player, a 6'9" forward, 250 pounds, can really score well inside, as I said, but also rebound and defend pretty physically. So he's another interesting piece to add into the mix of versatile forwards, several of them that the Mavs really have. And he certainly fits into that defensive identity that they've been trying to build here over the last couple of years. And looks to me like an interesting guy who could fit in well right alongside, of course, reigning rookie of the year Cooper Flagg, as the Mavs look to continue retooling their roster and building around him.
1: So ahead of this pick on Tuesday night, Dusty May was officially named the Mavs' new head coach. He comes from the University of Michigan, so he has to be familiar with this pick, right?
2: Absolutely, yeah. I mean, like I said, he was a key part of that Michigan team that Dusty May coached, so he's very familiar with Johnson's strengths and how he can kind of maximize him as a player. Certainly will be an interesting piece to add into the fold for him in year one at the helm. And it's going to be the beginning of a new era for the Mavs, obviously, with Jason Kidd gone after 5 years at the helm. Kidd, of course, helped guide the Mavs to the Western Conference Finals back in 2022 and even an NBA Finals appearance in 24, but hadn't had as much success since then. And so the Mavs, obviously, with Cooper Flagg to build around, decided to keep moving in a new direction and bring in Dusty May, who has quite the background in coaching, although it's been a bit of a rapid rise getting to the NBA level. He was the head coach at Michigan, as we mentioned, for the last 2 years, won the national title this past season. But prior to that, he was the head coach at Florida Atlantic University from 2018 through 24. And of course, many NCAA basketball fans will remember that he led the Owls on that historic Final Four run back in 2023. So he's certainly got a great track record of, I think, managing and developing talent.
1: As we stick with pro basketball, the Wings have been on a roll as of late as well. Bring us up to date.
2: Yeah, they've won 3 of their last 4 here to reach an 11-6 record, including a pair of close wins the last 2 times out, and they're sitting pretty high in the standings at 3rd in the Western Conference. So it's been a really strong start to the year so far. And most recently, they took a 112-110 overtime win over the Seattle Storm on Monday night. AZ Fudd, the standout rookie, got the go-ahead basket with 13 seconds left, and then the Wings held on from there. Fudd had a career-high 26 points in the game to complement 27 from reigning rookie of the year Paige Beckers, and then Jessica Shepherd had a near triple-double as well. And I will say Shepherd's been maybe the biggest difference maker in this strong start for the Wings so far. She's averaging a double-double, and you know, despite being a forward who you maybe wouldn't typically look at as a team's playmaker or facilitator, she's been one of their top passers as well, and a really versatile forward who's helped this offense hum to the point where they've scored 100 points several times this year. She's really a great complement to the guard trio of Fudd, Beckers, and Arike Ogunbowale, who have kind of been the tip of the spear for the Wings as well. And all 4 of those players have led the way in, as we mentioned, quite the turnaround from the last 2 seasons. The Wings, of course, only won 9 games back in 2024 and 10 last year. So they're already better than both of those tallies, not even halfway through this season. And they're also well-positioned to earn their first playoff berth since 2023. So there's a lot to be excited about around the Wings going into tonight's game against the Las Vegas Aces.
1: And those names roll right off your tongue, I have to say. It's pretty impressive. We want to finish here, if we can, John, with the World Cup, where the U.S. men's national team is set for one last group stage game against Turkey. Where does the U.S. stand?
2: Yeah, the U.S. have really put themselves in as strong a position as possible through 2 group stage games. They beat Paraguay 4-1 in the opener and followed that with a 2-0 win over Australia. So they've already got the top spot in Group D secured going into the Turkey game tonight. Really not much to play for in that one other than just trying to keep this really strong momentum going. And it feels likely that they're going to rest some, if not all, of the starters from the first 2 games. Certainly anyone that's on yellow cards to avoid them picking up a second and potentially being suspended in the knockout stage. One of the guys that will be interesting to keep an eye on, though, is star winger Christian Pulisic. Obviously, he hasn't played since exiting after the first half of the opening game, and it would be nearly a three-week layoff from then until their first knockout game on July 1st. So if he's healthy, the U.S. could elect to get him a little playing time and just kind of see if they can knock a little bit of the rust off before, you know, going into those all-important knockout games. But as for potential round of 32 opponents, there's still a lot to be decided. Over a dozen possible foes, depending on how the final games shake out. The most likely possibilities don't look too tough, however. I mean, it's early to look that far ahead, but I think the U.S., at least from how it looks so far, really have a pretty favorable path to potentially winning one or two games in the knockout stages here and maybe making a run to the quarterfinals, which would be the first time in quite some time that they'd been anywhere close to that far. So plenty to be excited about for sure.
1: Yeah, and you've got us covered. We really appreciate it. John Fields from the Denton Record Chronicle.
2: Yeah, always a pleasure.
0: And the U.S. men's national team takes on Turkey tonight at 9. You can catch the game on Fox.
1: All right, here's the proposition. You have only 36 hours to spend in Dallas. What exactly would you do? That is a question that New York Times reporter Jesus Jimenez set out to answer.
0: Whether you're visiting for the first time or you're a local just looking to have a nice weekend, he's got an itinerary that is sure to reveal some new corners of the city.
1: Jesus Jimenez is a reporter from the New York Times. He's based in Dallas, and he grew up in Dallas. Jesus, thank you for joining us.
3: Thanks for having me.
1: I know the New York Times reaches a wide audience, and there will be people from all over the world who've never been to Dallas before, and it's all new to them. But for those of us who are your captive local audience, was the pressure on to get this right?
3: Oh, absolutely. I mean, I grew up in Dallas, and I wanted to make sure that, I mean, I was anticipating some criticism, so I wanted to make sure that we got a good mix of new spots, but also some staples, and then some places that may not be considered hidden gems or hole in the walls to residents of Dallas, but might be a nice surprise if you're visiting North Texas.
0: How much of this that ended up on the list was stuff that you already love and go to all the time? And how much of it did you have to branch out and research a little bit?
3: A good mix. I'm a big creature of habit, so I'll just rotate through like the same 5 restaurants and coffee shops all the time. But I lived in LA last year and just moved back earlier this year for the Times. And it was nice for me just to get out of my comfort zone and sort of force myself to explore new spots, check out some bars that I wouldn't have otherwise because they might be a little out of the way.
1: Along those lines, what was your favorite new find as a longtime Dallasite?
3: There is a restaurant called Sur Juana. It's a Botanera restaurant just a short walk from the Dallas Farmers Market. And it's basically mostly all tapas, and all of the cocktails also come with a small bite. I was just there. I've been 3 times now. I've liked it so much. but I had a margarita there the other night, and it came out with a little shrimp soup. And that is one I will be going back to quite a bit.
0: What ended up on the cutting room floor? If you could write a 48-hour guide to Dallas instead of a 36, what else might have ended up on there?
1: Good question.
3: Oh, there was so much. There were so many places that either I visited and hadn't been to or hadn't been to in a while that just did not make it. And I think there was a lot of pressure. I wanted to make sure we got enough of the Dallas neighborhoods. Like, there's actually nothing in North Dallas on that list, but I was also sort of putting myself in the mind of someone who's actually visiting for 36 hours. And you're probably going to stick to downtown, uptown, lower Greenville, maybe Oaklawn, Bishop Arts District, and you're not going to wander up to North Dallas. So Far Out is a good example of that. It's fairly newish bar and restaurant out near Fair Park that I had a great time at, but didn't make the cut. There's a few other favorites where I had to sort of rein myself in and be like, you like that, but would you fully recommend that to someone visiting for 36 hours? Like, I think of Mike's Chicken, for example. There's 2 locations, one in North Dallas and one near the medical district, which I love. I love fried chicken, but you may not want like a, you know, a casual fried chicken spot if you're on vacation or doing a quick weekend in Dallas.
0: Well, and it makes sense. As you mentioned in the piece, this is like a very car-centric city. So if you're just here for 36 hours, you might not want to be like hopping in 1,000 Ubers, driving half an hour to 45 minutes to get all around the place. So I understand the restrictions you're under here.
3: Yeah. And, you know, originally my editor and I had talked about one of the big reasons why we wanted to do it now is because we're going to have 9 World Cup games in Arlington. And we were like, so do we do a 36 hours in Dallas, Fort Worth? And I told my editor, I was like, you know, respectfully, DFW is very big and I don't know that someone visiting Dallas or the DFW area would want to do a night in Dallas and then do a full day in Fort Worth and come back. So we decided, let's just stick to Dallas city limits for this one.
0: Well, I was going to confront you as a Fort Worth resident over this line in your piece. Dallas is part of the so-called Metroplex, which includes Fort Worth. But for just a weekend, it's best to stick with Dallas proper. Would you like to explain yourself?
3: That was not exactly my phrasing. I might throw my editor under the bus here. I just wanted to make the point that, like, we are sticking to Dallas city limits. Like, you aren't going to see, there's some great restaurants in Arlington, Fort Worth, Irving, Frisco. But, you know, I was up in Frisco the other day and I hadn't been up there in a while. I'm like, this is a drive if you're coming from downtown Dallas. Mm-hmm. And unless you have, you know, business up there, there's a restaurant you really want to try. I don't know why a tourist would want to drive almost 45 minutes on the tollway up to Frisco.
1: It's interesting because I do think you've put this together in such a way that it's manageable. Like if I had friends in from out of town and they've never been here, I would follow this itinerary. Bishop Arts, Wild Detectives, you get your coffee and then you can head sort of over to the Greenville area if you want to do lunch, and there's International Fair. And if you want something a little more bougie, you don't have to go far to get to Knox Henderson. And then the art stuff, you've married that with the museums and the arts district with the sixth floor museum, which again, proximity is important when you only have 36 hours, which is why I know when you get to Lakewood, for example, you could sort of make your way over to White Rock Lake and the Arboretum. That's the 48-hour trip.
3: Yeah, definitely. That's the 48-hour. And, you know, I wish we could have, maybe we should have done a 36 in DFW because, like, the Kimball's great. But again, if you're only here for a limited amount of time, The Dallas Arts District is great because you can, you know, hit all three, the Nasher, the DMA, and the Crow, or you can just pick one and, you know, go get a margarita at Clyde Warren Park.
0: What is the vibe that you hope people get if they follow your itinerary perfectly? What is the vibe of Dallas you hope they get from this trip?
3: You know, I grew up here and then I moved to New York for a few years and I lived in LA last year. And one thing I would joke about, and I think this is true maybe of most people who grew up and stayed in their hometown for a long time, is that a lot of people, maybe short of living in New York or LA, might think your hometown is boring. And I used to tell people, like, yeah, if you don't have family in Dallas, you're probably only coming for work or a wedding. Most people probably don't think of Dallas as a tourist destination. And I think that's what I'd like for people to take away is like, oh, I didn't think of Dallas as somewhere to spend a weekend. And it's actually a lot of fun. It's not spread out. We're not all cowboys on horses either.
0: Yeah.
1: Well, Jesus, thank you for your diligence. We appreciate it. Jesus Jimenez grew up in Dallas. He's lived elsewhere, but he's back and covering news out of North Texas for the New York Times. Jesus, thank you.
3: Thank you.
1: And you can read Jesus's piece, 36 Hours in Dallas, on the New York Times website, nytimes.com. And listen, while we're here, let's give Fort Worth a little love.
0: Let's give Fort Worth a little love. I don't have my full 36 hours in my beloved city mapped out. I can tell you the perfect afternoon evening. It's all along South Main Street. Mm-hmm. Do a little shoppy shop in Morgan Mercantile. Go to Recluse Books. Down the street, have a delicious meal at Panther City Barbecue. End the night with a drink at Nickel City. Or, if you're feeling crazy, Tarantula Tiki Bar.
1: Oh my gosh, I'm taking notes. for me, I'm going to say check out Mansfield if you want to go to Old Town Mansfield and Meehan's Chop House right there. It sort of anchors that Old Town Mansfield. There's some great antique in there too, folks. Well, thank you so much for joining us for North Texas Now. Hope you tune in tomorrow. We'll update you on the State Board of Education. Has it been working in Austin? It's working in Austin all week with our favorite education reporter, Bill Zeeble. He'll have an update.
0: And we will also hear all about a queer film festival that's being revived in Fort Worth. That's coming up tomorrow on North Texas Now. I'm Miranda Suarez.
1: And I'm Ron Corning. We'll see you then.
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6: 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The Sid Richardson Museum in Fort Worth's Sundance Square, open to the public daily. Now on display, Russell's Retreat explores works made by the cowboy artist during his summers at Glacier National Park in Montana.
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9: Facing a summer without campers and millions of dollars in debt, Camp Mystic files for bankruptcy. What that means and what it doesn't, today on the Texas Standard.
10: Texas Standard is a production of KUT Austin, KERA North Texas, Houston Public Media, and Texas Public Radio in San Antonio.
9: I'm David Brown. Recent rains buy time for Corpus Christi, which had been facing an imminent water shortage emergency. But is it enough time to find a long-term solution to its water woes? Dylan Bedour of Inside Climate News with the latest. That story, plus renters facing a rise in junk fees. Also, the ABCs of all things Texas. A new children's book takes learning about the Lone Star State to new places. And a controversy in San Antonio amid calls to cancel an upcoming concert by Ye, the rapper formerly known as Kanye West. All that and a whole lot more today on the Texas Standard.
11: Live from NPR News in Washington, I'm Windsor Johnston. The Supreme Court has handed the Trump administration two major victories on immigration in a pair of closely watched cases. In one decision, the justices cleared the way to block asylum seekers from entering the United States before they can apply for protection. In another 6-3 decision, the court allowed the Trump administration to begin ending temporary protected status, or TPS, for thousands of migrants who have been living and working legally in the U.S. Beyond immigration, the Supreme Court ruled to overturn a jury verdict for a Missouri man who claimed the weed killer Roundup caused his cancer. NPR's Carrie Johnson reports the court's conservative majority says those state claims are preempted by federal pesticide law.
12: Justice Brett Kavanaugh delivered the 7-2 court ruling, which hands a victory to Monsanto and its new owner, Bayer. The company had been facing billions of dollars in claims over glyphosate, the key ingredient in its popular weed killer. The court majority says federal law overrides lawsuits in state courts over the company's alleged failure to warn about the product. Plaintiff lawyers say the Supreme Court's now given a shield to corporate America and slammed the courthouse doors on people sickened by pesticides. The Trump administration sided with Bayer in the case. Consumer advocates worry the ruling will shift power from states trying to protect residents when federal regulations fall short. Carrie Johnson, NPR News.
11: In another Supreme Court ruling, the justices struck down a gun law in Hawaii that required people to get permission from property owners before bringing firearms onto private land. The 6-3 ruling said the requirement placed an unconstitutional burden on the right to keep and bear arms. The Trump administration says it's sending assistance to Venezuela after a pair of powerful earthquakes struck the nation last night. NPR's Michelle Kellerman reports the United Nations is also gearing up a response.
13: Secretary of State Marco Rubio says he's spoken with Venezuela's interim president and says the country needs a lot of help digging through the rubble. The U.S. is sharing satellite imagery and sending rescue teams from Virginia and California.
14: Those are the acute, like short-term needs over the next 48 to 72 hours, because in search and rescue, you're trying to get to people while you can still save their lives. They're buried under rubble.
13: The UN's top humanitarian official, Tom Fletcher, says his office is coordinating the deployment of teams from around the world. Even before the earthquakes, he writes, nearly 8 million people in Venezuela were in need of humanitarian support. Michelle Kellerman, NPR News, Washington.
11: Stocks were trading higher on Wall Street at this hour. The Dow was up 586 points. This is NPR News. China says it has a right to target people outside of its borders if they breach the country's new ethnic unity law. NPR's Jennifer Pack reports Beijing is refuting overseas criticism of the move.
15: China's ethnic unity law comes into effect July 1st. It includes a clause that people and groups overseas will be held legally accountable for undermining China's ethnic unity or engaging in ethnic separatism. Human Rights Watch says this new law gives China more legal justification to repress the country's 55 ethnic minorities, including Tibetans and Uyghurs. There are also concerns that the law could be used against people in Taiwan, which Beijing claims as its own. But China's Vice Minister of Justice says certain Western media, which he did not name, had distorted the overseas provision, saying it was justified, lawful, and necessary. Jennifer Pak, NPR News, Beijing.
11: Europe remains in the grip of a dangerous heat wave with record-breaking temperatures in France and the United Kingdom. France has expanded its highest-level heat alerts as temperatures climbed above 104 degrees, while Britain recorded its hottest June day on record. Officials are urging people to stay indoors as hospitals brace for more heat-related illnesses. The extreme heat has also disrupted transportation and forced some tourist attractions to shorten their hours. Stocks continue to trade higher on Wall Street at this hour. The Dow was up 592 points, the S&P 500 up 25. 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
17: No matter where you are, it's Texas Standard Time on this 25th day of June, 2026. I'm David Brown. Great to have you with us. This morning, we were expecting the Supreme Court of the U.S. to issue rulings on at least one of the remaining high-profile cases left to be decided this term, one on birthright citizenship, another on the firing power of the president, and yet another on trans athletes and sports leagues. But we'll be waiting a little longer, it appears. Historically, the court has waited to announce some of its most politically charged decisions until the very end of its term, which is next week, so keep it here. In the meantime, we turn our attention to a place that's been in the headlines off and on for nearly a year now. Nearly a year after the devastating July 4th floods that swept through Texas's hill country, Camp Mystic is back in the news because of its bankruptcy filing. For some Texans, Camp Mystic was something of a family tradition. Then came the flood. 25 campers, two counselors, and the camp's longtime executive director lost their lives. Since then, grief has given way to investigations, lawsuits, difficult questions about preparedness, and deep divisions over what accountability should look like. Now Camp Mystic has filed for Chapter 11 bankruptcy protection. That doesn't necessarily mean the camp is going out of business or even that it's permanently closed. In fact, the theory behind Chapter 11 is to reorganize finances to start over. So what does this filing actually mean for families seeking accountability, for creditors, for the camp itself? Lucio Vasquez has been covering this story for the Texas Newsroom. He joins us now. Lucio, welcome back.
18: Hey, thanks for being here.
17: The camp had already announced it would not be open this summer. When people hear Camp Mystic is filed for bankruptcy, I think many assume the camp is shutting down. What does this filing actually do and what changes?
18: Yeah, so basically what you had just explained, right, it's a way for the business to basically reorganize under the supervision of a bankruptcy court. It's different from shutting down immediately. Essentially for Camp Mystic, this comes as it's facing several lawsuits from loved ones who've lost their lives in the flooding last summer. Court documents show that the camp is keeping its options open, though. Managers authorized pursuing a reorganization plan, but they also authorized a liquidation plan if that's ultimately what's necessary. So really at this point, it's kind of too early to say what the future looks like for the camp.
17: Yeah, what does this mean for ongoing legal action against the camp? Because dozens of families have filed lawsuits. Are those lawsuits now put on hold until this bankruptcy process concludes?
18: Yeah, I mean, that's the biggest impact, truly, in my eyes, at least. The lawsuits that are, there are five lawsuits currently leveled against Camp Mystic, and now Chapter 11 essentially puts those on halt. When a company files for Chapter 11, it generally triggers what's called an automatic stay. So in plain English, again, that means lawsuits against the company are temporarily put on hold until the bankruptcy case is basically concluded. What's important to point out that bankruptcy doesn't mean those claims disappear, though. Mm-hmm. I spoke with Angela Litwin. She's a bankruptcy law professor at UT Austin. She told me that a lot of these bankruptcy cases usually end with the cases getting resolved through the bankruptcy process itself, rather than returning to separate courtrooms. So we might see a lot of these lawsuits end up getting settled throughout the bankruptcy process itself. Hmm. That can involve creating a trust funded by insurance proceeds and other available assets with victims seeking compensation through that process specifically.
19: Well, obviously, the camp had said that they would not be taking campers this summer. That can't help the camp's financial situation clearly, and it was already they're already in a pretty deep hole. Any sense of what the financial situation is like currently, and how much that sort of pushed them into bankruptcy?
18: Yeah, you know, given the court records, it's still a little early. The initial filing does give us some broad estimates, though. These court records say that it Camp Mystic has between $10 million and $50 million in liabilities, between $1 million and $10 million in assets, and somewhere between 1,000 and 5,000 creditors. Again, these are wide ranges, and we'll get a much clearer picture as the process continues over the next several weeks. I will say, though, again, speaking to my conversation with Angela Litwin, she raised a pretty interesting question to me, whether it's realistic we'll continue operating regardless of the outcome here, right? I mean, just as you mentioned, the camp isn't open this summer. It's facing new state safety requirements. There are likely questions about insurance. And frankly, there's a challenge of convincing families to send their children back. Regardless of the outcome, they're facing some pretty fundamental issues about whether or not the future is looking bleak.
19: Have you had a chance to speak to any of the families who lost children last summer about how they feel about this latest move?
18: I haven't spoken with any of the family members directly, but I have spoken with attorneys representing many of them. The consistent message from them is that really the filing doesn't change their goal, which is accountability at the end of the day. Throughout the year, really, since these lawsuits have been filed, the main message has been it's never been about the money. It's been about this accountability that these families have been trying to find answers about what exactly happened that morning, whether Camp Mystic was adequately prepared, and whether changes could have been implemented to prevent the tragedy itself or maybe a tragedy in the future.
19: Will this process, this reorganization process, be a matter of public record, or are we going to be continuing to get updates on the status of things?
18: Yes. So bankruptcy court filings are public, and this is already being handled as what's called a complex Chapter 11 case, which reflects both the size of the debts and the number of parties involved. Again, this is Camp Mystic, but also other affiliated entities kind of bundled into one, right? So we should expect a steady stream of filings over the coming weeks and months, and we'll through those filings, we'll get to know a little bit more about the camp's finances and whatnot. I will say of note, one of the more interesting tidbits we got from an expert yesterday, another law professor, was that this kind of implies that Camp Mystic doesn't really have the money to compensate the plaintiffs if they do end up winning the lawsuits against the camp itself. We saw this with back in the day, Alex Jones, right? He filed for Chapter 11 after losing the lawsuit against the Sandy Hook families as well. So this is another situation, I believe, similar.
19: Lucio Vasquez reporting for the Texas Newsroom. A decade ago, Corpus Christi's regional water plan projected shortages as soon as 2050. The next plan, released 5 years later, shortened that timeline to 2030. The newest plan, released this year, said shortages were imminent, putting city leaders in a desperate scramble to avoid an emergency. Recent rains have postponed the imminent emergency, but how much time have these rains bought for Corpus Christi? And what's to say the city won't be back in precisely the same place they were only weeks ago and sooner than anyone realizes? Dylan Bedour is a reporter for Inside Climate News. Dylan, welcome back.
20: Thanks for having me, David.
19: So how much time have these recent rains bought Corpus Christi? What are the city officials saying now?
2: Well, they've pushed off their water emergency to late next year. However, there's a lot of chance that it may never come. If this rainy pattern continues and the drought ends, which may or may not happen, then they might not confront that, you know, disastrous situation they were looking at. However, the damage in many ways has been done. They spent hundreds of millions of dollars on emergency water projects in this scramble, and they still need to develop another water supply. They're still working at a deficit.
21: Well, you say the damage has been done. Wouldn't they have had to have gotten their ducks in a row in any event? I mean, Corpus Christi may have been let off the hook at least short term, but long term, they need a solution, do they not?
2: Long term, they do need a solution. And my reporting on climate change here, what it talks about is how they've actually rushed through all of their planned solutions repeatedly through the past 30 years as droughts continued to be worse and worse than what Texas considered in its planning. So they actually have no easy solutions left. They built their pipelines and they built the projects that they had in the plans. So this year, when the crisis became imminent, they did not have prepared solutions. Instead, they rushed into emergency projects, including many that didn't work out. And they spent hundreds of millions of dollars to build projects before permits were issued. Permits were never ultimately issued, and that money is just kind of sitting on the ground now. So these are the poor planning methods. This is the result of poor planning methods that are used by the state that created a crisis like this.
21: Let me ask you, you report also that in part, the situation that Corpus Christi found itself in was due to a state failure. How so?
2: That's because state water planning methods use the worst drought on record as the worst case scenario in their models.
21: What would that be, the 1950s or something?
2: So the 1950s is when average statewide, but these are considered by region. So everyone knows the famous 1950s drought is the worst in Texas.
21: Right.
2: Corpus Christi set a new drought of record in the 1960s and in the 1990s and in the 2010s and now again in the 2020s. So when we plan for the worst drought on record and every drought is worse than the worst on record, over the decades, the region falls behind. And I thought of an analogy here that many people might understand about football practice and planning for football practice. If you say we're going to practice every day for 2 hours unless it gets above 100 degrees outside,
21: right,
2: then we stop early. And every single practice it gets above 100 degrees and we stop early, by the end of the season, how much practice have we missed? And we never changed the plans to account for that. So that's what happened in Corpus Christi. And over decades, they rushed through their plans repeatedly because of this. And when another drought got worse than any of the others again this year, they really had no easy plans left on the books.
21: So now that the rain has bought them some time to rethink, where does this leave Corpus Christi? Have previous oversights been addressed, or do they now have to start all over and rethink how the city is going to address future droughts?
2: Well, they're in a total mess right now, which they have to get themselves out of. They need a water supply. They need more water, and it's a huge bungle. I mean, there's the competing desalination plants. There were the emergency groundwater projects, which were really hastily put together and have a lot of problems. There was the big emergency groundwater project that the permits were challenged and now it's stalled. So all these things are still going. They're going to have to tie off these loose ends. And ultimately, they're going to need one of these big water projects to come through. That is still going to be their main focus because, like you said, they continue to be very vulnerable. If the rainfall doesn't continue to benefit them, they'll be back in this situation pretty soon.
21: Time is still of the essence. Dylan Bedore reports for Inside Climate News. The Texas Newsroom's Nina Satija also contributed to this reporting. We'll have a link to it, texasstandard.org. Dylan, thanks so much.
2: Thanks, David.
21: So a lot more of the Texas Standard just ahead, coming up on 19 minutes past the hour.
22: The
5: morning. Thanks so much for being here. This is 90.1 KERA News. Joe Cozzaro with you this morning. The Dallas City Council rejected a proposal that would have required the redesign of the K. Bailey Hutchison Convention Center. The project has sparked confusion among some Oak Cliff residents. KERA News is following this process. Stay with us for updates. 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
23: I'm Matt Riley from KUTX, and as we look towards the 250th birthday of the United States, we're celebrating with the Texas 250, the Lone Star State's contribution to American music. 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

0: 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ABC is using its own airwaves to fight the Trump administration's top broadcast regulator, just as a new push begins to uncover exactly why the government is targeting the network. 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
1: 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You can visit the Gallery of Stone Made in Nature at 909 North Bowser near Arapaho in Richardson.
2: From the Texas Newsroom, I'm Matt Harab. Texas Democrats are gathering in Corpus Christi for their state convention. The Texas Newsroom's Blaze Ganey says one key name is missing from the speaker's list, though.
3: While the lineup features big-name Democrats from around the country, to those paying close attention, the absence of Congresswoman Jasmine Crockett on the schedule is notable. In March, Tallarico beat Crockett for the Democrats' nomination for U.S. Senate, but she did have enthusiastic supporters.
4: Those voters who may opt to stay at home would be very important, and Jasmine Crockett was able to get them off of their sofas and out to the polls.
3: Michael Adams is a political scientist at Texas Southern University. He says Crockett could play a key role in helping Tallarico win over her base, especially black voters ahead of November's election. I'm Blaze Ganey in Austin.
2: The State Board of Education is moving closer to adding Christian Bible verses into the curriculum while tying Islam to violence. The board approved a new provision asking students to explain Islam through the Prophet Muhammad's brutal military campaigns. The final vote is Friday. The changes would go into effect in 2030. Several Dallas County nonprofits received grants from the Communities Foundation of Texas for Education initiatives would go into effect in 2030. Several Dallas County nonprofits received grants from the Communities Foundation of Texas for Education initiatives. Our Avery Escamillo-Wendell has more on what's being funded.
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1: Reach when it comes to Texas. I don't know if you've heard that, but we do. And I'm wondering if maybe some enterprising listener might be interested in stepping in. He's still got it for sale, huh?
2: He's still got it for sale. He's still got the old historic pits back in the pit room and the big old sausage pit. And, you know, with the purchase of the restaurant, you would also get that old school sausage recipes that they're known for.
1: I like that bonus. That sounds very interesting. Well, you folks in and around Hallettsville, you know where to look. Hey, maybe somebody from far away might be interested in getting in on this business. It's a heck of a business, as Daniel Vaughn will tell you. He's barbecue editor at Texas Monthly. We're going to link to this story at texasstandard.org. Daniel, thanks so much for that update. Very interesting.
2: Thank you.
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4: You can expect sunny skies, hot temperatures. Today will reach 95. Clear in upper 70s overnight. The very same for Friday, Saturday, and Sunday. No rain in the forecast. But for the next several days, it's going to feel more like 105 with the heat index. Please stay cool, stay hydrated, and lots of sunscreen if you have to be outside. Have a great day. 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
5: The U.S. Attorney's Office for the North District of Texas charged 13 people in 7 health fraud cases totaling more than $365 million. KERA News heard from a U.S. attorney.
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8: You've got it tuned to the Texas Standard. I'm Laura Rice. Texas children have it pretty made when it comes to finding representation of their state in kids' books. Publishers have long known that this state's unique pride and population size means it's worth the investment to put Texas at the center of the story. A new book takes that to new heights, telling not just a poem or one story about Texas, but checking off your to-do teaching list, covering everything from geography to ecology to shapes, numbers, and the ABCs, all with a lot of humor and some delightful illustrations. Seventh or eighth generation Texan C.S. Jennings did all that. C.S., thank you so much for stopping by the Texas Standard Studios.
9: You're so welcome. I'm so excited to be here.
8: Well, we're happy to have you. And this is far from your first book. You've written and illustrated books for kids of all ages, including a series called Pet Shop Racers. Did you pick this book or pitch it, or were you commissioned for it?
9: I pitched this book. Yeah. I've had it in my heart to do for a really long time. I've been sketching cowboys and horses since I was a little kid.
8: I mean, there's also dinosaurs. The inside back cover, there's like an explanation of typical farm or ranch gears. Did you have any shortage of ideas of things you wanted to talk about?
9: No shortage at all. In fact, we could do an even bigger book of Texas. Like, it just... so many ideas. It's such a rich place, right? There's so many things to explore, not just the expected, the cowboy culture, ranch culture, Western mythology, but the literal ground that we walk on, filled with dinosaur bones and mammoths, and then the things that are still flying around us, the butterflies and the birds and the animals that are running through the grass and the trees. I was really interested in taking all of those things and putting them together in one piece, because they're the things that I love about Texas. Its tagline is "All that's great about the Lone Star State," and that's what I aim to share.
8: So what are there things that you left on the cutting room floor, or you thought there's just not room, or maybe it's not for this age range? I mean, what were some of the things you thought about?

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1: So some of these final matches are going to say a lot, not just where they are ranked in their group, but who makes it to the knockout round.
2: Reporter Steve Futterman, thanks so much. We'll have you back on tomorrow. 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
3: The U.S. Attorney's Office for the North District of Texas charged 13 people in 7 health fraud cases totaling more than $365 million. KERA News heard from a U.S. attorney.
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6: I'm Jeremy Hobson. As we approach 250 years of the American experiment, we're asking a big question. If you could change one thing about America, what would it be? 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Tonight at 8 on KERA News.
7: The United States is sending search and rescue teams, medical resources, and humanitarian aid to Venezuela after it was hit with deadly back-to-back earthquakes yesterday. KERA News is keeping an eye on this disaster and the subsequent response. Stay with us throughout the day for updates. 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Expect highs near 95, between 95 and 98 degrees, but it's going to feel more like 105 with the heat index. So please do stay cool. Lots of fluids and lots of sunscreen if you have to be out in it. This is KERA News.
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9: I'm Robin Young in Boston. It's Here and Now.
10: Welcome, Celesting.
9: Thank you. A mostly young adult audience packed this session at the recent WBUR Festival in Boston to hear from author Celeste Ng. Her family came to America from Hong Kong in the late 60s. She was born in Pittsburgh, grew up in Shaker Heights, Ohio. Her three best-selling novels explore the delicate balance of being a family and often of being Asian American. In the first book, Everything I Never Told You, there is much an Asian American family never tells each other. Then one day, a favorite child is found at the bottom of a pond. In Little Fires Everywhere, which was also a TV miniseries, a mother strives for perfection. A daughter, who was not the favorite child, burns the family house down as the family stands outside watching it go. Celeste Ng's most recent novel, Our Missing Hearts, is about an America that has become a dystopian authoritarian regime after a financial collapse. Children can be removed from homes if parents question the government. A mother of Asian descent fights to save her child and the country. Where does Celeste Ng get these ideas? Let's find out. Here's a portion of our conversation with author Celeste Ng.
10: You write in one of your fantastic author's notes at the end of the book, you start by envisioning and imagining. Your first book started with imagining a girl floating to the bottom of water. This girl does not get saved. So how do you do that? How do you stay with an image and let it go there?
11: I think I write because I'm really interested in people. And all of the stories that I end up writing are me investigating something that I don't understand. How did this girl end up in the lake? And I'll tell myself, just spend some time with this character. Where did they grow up? What's bothering them? And the more I get to know them, the easier it is to sort of figure out how they would behave in any scenario. So that's how I approach it.
10: You understand, of course, that this conversation that you're having with them is with you.
11: Yes.
10: Right?
11: That occurred to me as it was coming out of my mouth.
10: Yeah, that's wacky.

0: Live from NPR News in Washington, I'm Louise Schiavone. The Supreme Court has voted 6-3 to greatly alter the landscape for people with temporary protected status, the program known as TPS. The justices gave the Trump administration the green light to end that program and begin mass deportations of people who've been living and working legally in the U.S. for years. 17 countries have the designation. The justices ruled to overturn a jury verdict for a Missouri man who claimed the weed killer Roundup caused his cancer. NPR's Carrie Johnson reports they said state claims are preempted by federal pesticide law.
1: Justice Brett Kavanaugh delivered the 7-2 court ruling, which hands a victory to Monsanto and its new owner, Bayer. The company had been facing billions of dollars in claims over glyphosate, the key ingredient in its popular weed killer. The court majority says federal law overrides lawsuits in state courts over the company's alleged failure to warn about the product. Plaintiff lawyers say the Supreme Court's now given a shield to corporate America and slammed the courthouse doors on people sickened by pesticides. The Trump administration sided with Bayer in the case. Consumer advocates worry the ruling will shift power from states trying to protect residents when federal regulations fall short. Carrie Johnson, NPR News.
0: Venezuela is responding to the effects of two powerful earthquakes. At least 164 people have died. Hundreds have been injured. Secretary of State Marco Rubio says the U.S. is sending search and rescue teams.
2: That's their most immediate need right now is search and rescue efforts. They have a bunch of collapsed buildings, and so they'll need a lot of help in terms of digging through that. The airport there is badly damaged, so we'll have to rely on the Department of War to deploy assets there. And then we're also helping them with some overhead imagery, especially in coastal areas where they don't have full visibility over what the damage has been and what the impact has been.
0: Secretary of State Rubio. The Army general leading U.S. forces in Europe and Africa will retire abruptly. NPR's Quill Lawrence reports General Chris Donahue was the last U.S. soldier to leave Afghanistan in 2021.
3: General Donahue is a combat-decorated veteran of U.S. wars in Iraq, Afghanistan, and Syria. He served in special forces and led the elite Delta Force. To the public, he may be best known from a blurry night vision photograph of him as the last American soldier to depart Afghanistan during the chaotic withdrawal of U.S. forces under the Biden administration. Some critics on social media have blamed Donahue without evidence for the casualties during that pullout. It appears Donahue's departure makes him the latest highly regarded general to be pushed out by Secretary of Defense Pete Hegseth, who has blocked dozens of flag officers from promotion. In April, Hegseth angered lawmakers from both parties when he fired Army Chief of Staff General Randy George without explanation. Quill Lawrence, NPR News.
0: This is NPR.
4: This is KERA News. I'm Sam Baker. The State Education Board today is considering amendments to state social studies standards for high school. That follows votes last night and earlier this morning that gave preliminary approval to standards for grades 6-8, as well as U.S. history and world history. The board is scheduled to hold a final vote on the social studies standards for all grade levels at a meeting tomorrow. An Ellis County commissioner has been arrested on an additional charge related to an ongoing retail theft investigation. The Ennis Police Department yesterday posted to social media that Precinct 2's Matthew Zeich was charged with a Class A misdemeanor for organized retail theft. Zeich was previously arrested June 11th on a Class B misdemeanor theft investigation charge involving a local retailer in Ennis. Japanese fans yesterday turned Harwood Park in downtown Dallas blue before their team's FIFA World Cup match with Sweden today. It'll be the second time the Japanese team has played at Dallas Stadium in Arlington. Yuki Tomita told KERA his thoughts on Dallas so far.
5: I thought it's more like a like a countryside, but I was surprised it's very, very downtown. No cow.
4: Japan and Sweden will face off for the first time ever in the World Cup at 6 p.m. Mostly sunny skies, high near 96 today. Heat index values as high as 99. This is KERA News.
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0: If you've thought about attending one of the many events to commemorate a quarter millennium of American history, maybe you've noticed the dueling logos. Some events are branded with the one that says America in black above a red, white, and blue ribbon that forms the number 250. Others feature the word freedom in blue above a golden rendering of the number 250, all surrounded by a circle of blue stars. At this moment, when we could really, really use some national unity, there are two organizations competing to host the celebrations. From KERA in Dallas, this is Think. I'm Chris Boyd. They are competing for attention, but also for resources, federal funding, and private donations. The thing is, one of them was set up by Congress a decade ago to plan bipartisan events. The other was created less than a year ago by the Trump administration to give the president free rein in dictating how the festivities would play out. And now, as my guest reports, we have to wonder if we just can't have anything nice in this country. Michael Shearer is a staff writer at The Atlantic, where you can read his article, Inside America's Ugly Birthday Battle. Michael, welcome to Think.
1: Thanks for having me, Chris.
0: So let's just start with the OG planning committee for all these events, America 250. Yes. What was it set up to do when it was created in 2016?
1: So this was going to be, you know, the next big national party that would include all Americans united as one, kind of like a bicentennial celebration we had in 1976 after Watergate, which is widely remembered as a very unifying event. 2016, Congress passes a law, creates a commission to begin planning events that are going to culminate this summer. And they start about it. It was a little rocky at first, but eventually they get their sea legs. And over the years, they get congressional funding for their programs, and they answer to a literally bipartisan board. There's private citizens who are appointed by the, you know, Senate Majority Leader and the ranking or the Minority Leader in the Senate, and then the Speaker and the Minority Leader in the House. There are members of Congress on that board, and they begin planning a number of different events, including a ball drop that's going to happen in Times Square, you know, a concert that's going to happen in Los Angeles, and initially some projects, you know, festivities on the National Mall as well.
0: Okay, so we've said bipartisan. Functionally, the idea here was to be nonpartisan, right? To ultimately have, you know, festivals and events that could be expected to appeal to Americans with different worldviews who just wanted to celebrate together.
1: Yeah, that's right. The bipartisan commission, I mean, the members have political affiliations, are appointed by partisan leaders, but nonpartisan is the goal. The motto that America 250 adopted was 350 for 250, meaning 350 million Americans to celebrate the 250th anniversary so that everyone would feel included.
0: Okay, well, that sounds nice. What kind of budget was supposed to bankroll all these special events?
1: So they have private fundraising. I mean, if you watched the Super Bowl last year, you saw the America 250 logo on the field. You know, there are a number of ads running on television now. Stellantis, the car company, is, you know, America 250 branded stuff. Coca-Cola is involved. And then they have congressional appropriations, annual ones. And then last year, when what President Trump called the One Big Beautiful Bill Act passed, this was his tax bill. The group America 250 asked for $100 million to be included in that to help pay for the events this year. And what happened then is sort of the beginning of the divorce that ends up happening. White House advisors say to America 250, hey, why don't you ask for $150 million instead of $100? And we'll use $50 million for what the president wants to do to celebrate America's 250. And so that's what happened. At that point, last year in the spring, the Trump administration is actually working very closely with America 250. America 250 hires on a number of Trump's top advisors, including the guy who puts on his rallies, you know, his top fundraiser, Chris LaCivita, his co-campaign manager during the 2024 campaign. And they're all working together as one. And basically the mission from the White House is to say, great, you guys keep doing what you're doing. It's going to work, but we're going to bring in a bunch more money because the president wants to do a bunch more stuff. Like, your programming is not enough. We want to do other things. And initially what that meant was, you know, the festivities we saw about a year ago, if you remember the Army parade for President's birthday, he did an event at Fort Bragg, he did an event in Iowa, sort of kicking off a year of celebrations. They wanted to do 250th celebrations for the Marines and the Navy in the fall. And then the president had made commitments during his campaign to do a number of other events. And they wanted to make those happen as well.
0: Yeah, talk about this. I'm a little confused about the idea of a national state fair. Like the point of a state fair, as I understand it, and I live in Dallas, where we're really big on the Texas State Fair, but it's to celebrate right. a specific state.
1: Yeah, so this was the president's idea. He puts it out in a YouTube video in 2023, right when he's starting to run for president. And I think where the idea came from was that, you know, Trump's political rise really begins in Iowa in 2015, and him attending the Iowa State Fair that summer of 2015 sort of put a mark on his position within the Republican primary at that time. He's always had great affection for that state fair. And what he proposes is that the Iowa State Fair be transformed into something that is a national state fair. They use the Iowa State Fairgrounds, but that you invite all 50 states, you work with the governors of all states, and Iowa kind of opens up its grounds to become a national fair. And so he called it the Great American State Fair. And that's what he proposed in 2023. He also proposes what are now called the Patriot Games. He won a national high school sports competition. And he's been talking about a statue, a garden in Washington, D.C. for a number of years that would commemorate sort of great Americans through history so that people could walk through. He talked about that as well. What happens, though, is once he gets into office, the logistics of doing that are harder to pull off than just saying the idea. I don't think Iowa was really excited about turning over their state fair to the rest of the country. The idea of having one that would go a year long would be probably economically not very successful, especially given Iowa's winters. And so that idea transforms last year. And the Trump team basically takes over planning that was already going on for the National Mall, where the Smithsonian had been planning a special 250th celebration for this summer, what they were calling the Festival of Festivals. It was going to be an expansion of what the Smithsonian does every year in Washington, which is they call the Folk Life Festival, which is a celebration of cultures from around the country, around the world. You know, speaking events, food, performances, things like that. It goes for a couple of weeks. They were going to expand it for 6 weeks, make it larger on the mall, and invite festival organizers from around the country to come here. The Trump team basically says, no, we want that. Takes over the permit. And this week on Wednesday, the Great American State Fair will open for several weeks on the National Mall, paid for and funded with help of taxpayer monies through this new group that Trump eventually starts called Freedom 250.
0: Okay. The money for America 250 was appropriated by Congress, and then it was supposed to be transferred from the Department of Interior. Why has it happened that the committee has not received everything it was promised years ago?
1: Because the people who were doing this all as one team a year ago stopped working as one team about 8 to 10 months ago and split into two separate teams. And that led to a fight over the money. As I said before, originally America 250 had wanted $100 million for their programming. The White House says, why don't you make, or a Trump advisor says, why don't you make it $150 million? They have a meeting last summer. They write down what everything's going to cost. They make a budget. In the budget, America 250 is going to get about $100 million worth of funding, plus their other appropriations. Freedom 250 is going to get about $50 million in funding, plus other fundraising they're going to do. But as the months go on, I think a couple of things happen. The America 250 people, the bipartisan people, say, wait, we don't really want to be associated with a lot of stuff the Trump people are doing. Trump, when he went to Iowa last year to kick off the semi-quincentennial celebrations, gives a speech. Everybody's waving America 250 flag signs. The event is paid for by America through America 250. And Trump starts talking about how much he hates Democrats in Congress. He actually says, "I hate them." And that raises a lot of alarm bells, because that's not really the spirit or the message of America 250. And so by the fall of last year, the White House begins making clear to America 250, they're not going to get the $100 million. When Congress had appropriated the money, they just appropriated a line item, $150 million to Interior to pay for semi-quincentennial events. Didn't say what group it would end up going to. And initially, you know, they say you're going to get less than $100 million. Then in December, according to documents I was able to obtain that were, you know, the members of the administration initially tried to hide from public view, there was a document signed in December in which Interior, there's a memorandum of understanding, said, okay, we'll give you $50 million of this $150 million for your program, and we're going to cut it in half. 25 due early January, 25 due at the end of January. The first 25 is delivered, the second 25 never arrives. And when I told the Interior Department that I had found out about this memorandum of understanding, they responded with some pretty nasty quotes saying they, you know, didn't trust the spending of America 250, that they weren't going to light money on fire. They didn't offer any evidence that there'd been any misspending by America 250. I don't think there is any evidence. I mean, you could say their programming is not the programming you want, but they just started attacking them in an unsigned statement that I put in my story. And so things that relationship is pretty well devolved. And the timing's not great, because everyone at this point is saying they want to put on a big party for the country to all feel good together. And behind the scenes, the tensions are, the everything's pretty raw.
0: Michael, is it unusual for the Interior Department to make a judgment call to not, as they told you, light taxpayer money on fire and simply choose not to hand over funds it was keeping for a particular federal project? Does it have that discretion legally?
1: Well, so it does have the discretion legally in terms of what the legislation said. The legislation never said this money has to go, you know, to this exact program. It just said the money has to go to celebrate the 250th. The question of whether they have the legal power to break the memo they signed. I mean, there is a signed legal document with America 250 promising them $50 million. I think that's a question that a court could fight over. I mean, there's possible there will be litigation over this, you know, after this summer, and I don't know how that litigation would end. But Doug Burgum, when he gave testimony on Capitol Hill, was asked point blank by Lisa Murkowski, the senator from Alaska, a Republican, who's a commissioner of America 250, where the other $25 million was. She'd heard about this. She said, why isn't this money coming through? And Burgum's answer was, the White House is handling this. I'll talk to the White House. So he made very clear in testimony that the Interior is not making this call, that this is a negotiation, that he's just sort of following instructions he gets from the White House about where to send the money.
0: We're talking about the two different competing organizations set up to plan events to celebrate the 250th anniversary of this country's existence. My guest, Michael Shearer, is a staff writer at The Atlantic, where you can read his article, Inside America's Ugly Birthday Battle. We'll come back to the conversation in just a couple of minutes.

0: This is 90.1 KERA News. Hope you're enjoying Think today. I'm Joe Cozera in for Bella Cyrus. The United States is sending search and rescue teams, medical resources, and humanitarian aid to Venezuela after it was hit with deadly back-to-back earthquakes yesterday. KERA News is keeping an eye on this disaster and the subsequent response. 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
1: The U.S. Attorney's Office for the North District of Texas charged 13 people in 7 health fraud cases totaling more than $365 million. KERA News heard from a U.S. attorney.
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0: You're listening to Think. I'm Chris Boyd. As the country prepares to celebrate 250 years in existence, there are two competing federal organizations set up to do that. My guest, Michael Shearer, is a staff writer at The Atlantic, which published his article about this under the headline, Inside America's Ugly Birthday Battle. Michael, who is Ariel, maybe I'm saying this wrong, Abergel? What role did he play?
1: Ari Abergel. So under the founding commission rules, the president is able to choose the chair from the group of commissioners of America 250. And then the chair is able to choose the chief of staff. And what happened when Trump took over is the chair, the acting chair of America 250, former U.S. Treasurer named Rosie Rios, said to the White House, who would you like me to choose as chief of staff? They're all trying to work together. And the White House said a Fox News producer named Ari Abergel would be their pick. And Ari came in, a young man in a hurry, you know, sort of enthusiastic guy, and also created a lot of enemies very quickly. You know, at one point he starts calling commissioners and encouraging them to resign because he wants replacements to be appointed. But it was complicated because it wasn't clear he'd cleared that with the people who had appointed those commissioners. You know, the Senate Majority Leader in that case and the Speaker. He also starts pushing back on a lot of the programming they had already planned. You know, he's frustrated with a lot of the programming that had been planned for the birthday is not stuff you see on television. You know, there's a massive essay writing contest that the group organizes. You know, where school kids around the country are writing essays about how much they care about the country and they can win trips to historic monuments and things like that. He's not interested in that stuff. He wants more televised events, which is consistent with what the president wanted at that point. And there becomes last summer a real fight over his role in the organization. And that comes to a head in September when the conservative activist Charlie Kirk is assassinated. And Ari uses the social media account of America 250 to send out a post about Kirk, which a lot of other people there felt was a little off tone because, you know, it's a bipartisan group. It's not about taking any political positions at all, although I think we're all united in not wanting assassinations. And so he is sort of kicked to the curb shortly after that.
0: So what do we know, besides wanting more, what do we know about how and why President Trump became dissatisfied with America 250? For example, is it true that America 250 events were planned around some kind of agenda of apologizing for our existence?
1: No, there's no evidence of that. That was the comment that was given to me by people close to the president, by a White House spokesman, by La Civita. I don't think there's anything in any of the programming for America 250 that suggests they want to apologize. Now, there are differences in political messaging between America 250 and Freedom 250. For example, in Freedom 250 documents that have been circulated, they encourage people around the country to hold their own events and to talk at those events about America First issues like election integrity and school choice and things like that. Those are pretty partisan code words. You know, they're not, the election integrity sort of points to a whole bunch of election conspiracy theories that, you know, some Republicans and Trump embrace and Democrats reject. And so, I mean, I think there was an argument to be made that they had different political views. And then the other difference is that, like, clearly the America 250 side was uneasy about Trump's role and about the degree to which Trump is sort of always political. It's very rare that Trump is speaking anywhere and, you know, with a unifying message that doesn't take a shot at his domestic enemies. And so I think, you know, Trump allies could say that that's apologizing for America by not embracing Trump or something like that. But there's not really any evidence that any of the programming America 250 has done is somehow, I don't know, apologetic or negative or critical. It's pretty standard patriotic celebratory stuff.
0: One of the events Freedom 250 is planning is being called the Rally to End All Rallies. Rally is in campaign rally, specifically partisan pro-Trump event?
1: I think so. You know, when the Great American State Fair is moved to the mall, it is not really publicly announced that this is now going to be an event run by the Trump side of this operation. So, you know, the switch happens, but there's no public announcement of it. And initially there were a number of artists who were signed to do sort of daily concerts on the mall as part of the state fair, as state fairs do have. Poison's Bret Michaels, Young MC, The Commodores, A Country Act. And when they realized that they are doing an event that's not America 250 event, but a Freedom 250 event, they all said they're not going to come. And that was very upsetting to the president. He started attacking them as no talent singers online. And in lieu of this concert series that was originally planned, he announced that he's just going to have the Rally to End All Rallies. He's just going to make it a Make America Great Again rally, a Trump rally. And in his public communications about this, he has made no distinction between, you know, the rally he plans to hold on Wednesday and what he normally does on the campaign trail. So I think it will be a pretty political event. It's also possible, you know, he strikes a more unifying tone, but I think it's doubtful. He invited as the musical guests, the Lee Greenwood, who sings the campaign walkout song he has, and an opera singer who sang at his inauguration, who he's partial to, and some of the military bands will also perform. So it won't be exact, you know, like a classic political rally. But I think it's going to have all the, you know, the pomp and circumstance of a regular Trump rally. And again, this is happening now on the National Mall as not a political event. These are not political events. The money raised for these, you know, put this on, is being raised through the sort of nonprofit, a tax-deductible nonprofit that cannot do politics, you know, under the law. So it's all a little bit in this gray area right now.
0: Cannot do politics under the law. I mean, what do we know about where the money is coming from, donor money from Freedom 250 events? Do things have to be publicly listed? Do donors have to be named somewhere in the way of campaign donors?
1: No. And we will get tax forms probably a year or two from now that will show some of this. It'll show who the big vendors are and some of the big contributions. But a lot of this is probably not going to be made public unless there's a leak or a congressional investigation next year. We know that the events that were held last spring and summer under the America 250 banner for the Army parade, for these other rallies that Trump did, cost about $30 million that Trump raised that money. If you remember, if anybody watched the Army parade last year, you know, tanks going down the middle of Washington, you know, there were frequent breaks in the middle of it to thank Coinbase or Palantir or Lockheed Martin or whoever the sponsors were. And they were the ones who put up the money to pay for that event. We know a couple of the donors to Freedom 250. We don't know how much they've given. We do have sort of slide deck that was given to donors saying what kind of access they would get if they give $2.5 million. They'll get a photo with the president and VIP events and special tickets and things like that. So there's definitely sort of a classic, you know, political fundraising benefit package that is being offered to these people. But this money is going through the National Park Foundation. Freedom 250 has basically been created as a subset of the National Park Foundation. And the National Park Foundation is very different from a political campaign or a super PAC or any of the other political operations the president has. It's a non-political entity that exists to support the U.S. Park Service. And that makes sense because a lot of the events being held for America 250 are happening as part of a Park Service effort. But the U.S. Park Service tends to avoid you know, politics. And so that's why I think there is some suspense about how the president is going to play things out. I mean, he's also planning to appear at some sort of speech. It's not clear where on the 4th of July as well. And they've made clear that they're going to invest far more than years past in a much bigger fireworks show in Washington, D.C. To celebrate the 4th. And they're also going to be doing a a projection on the Washington Monument in the middle of the National Mall of images, kind of like, I don't know, at Disneyland, they project images onto the Disney castle for their fireworks show. It'll be sort of like that. So there are other events the president's going to be involved with as well.
0: The National Park Foundation, or the National Park Service, has been dealing with pretty significant cuts in the era of DOGE. There are staff cuts. There are, you know, facilities that simply just aren't being replenished with supplies. Could the National Park Foundation take some of this Freedom 250 money and just funnel it toward whatever, bathroom maintenance in the Grand Canyon?
1: Yes. I mean, that's what they do. They give to those causes. I think a lot of the money coming in through Freedom 250 is taxpayer money. So this is the additional money that was appropriated by Congress is being given to the National Park Foundation so that Freedom 250 can spend it on these events. And then there's this additional donor money that is no doubt earmarked for the president's priorities. I don't think, you know, if Coinbase or Palantir are donors again, they're going to be giving money that, you know, ends up fixing a water pipe in the Grand Canyon. This is going to be for you know, specific events the president is holding, you know, mostly on the National Mall. But you know, the other thing to say here is that there are a lot of other expenses the National Park Service is taking on as a part of these 250th celebrations, and a lot of them are being directly by the president. This is public taxpayer dollars, but the president's decided he really wants to spruce up DC ahead of these events. So fountains have been repaired and cleaned and are running again. There's this sort of debacle going on right now on the National Reflecting, the reflecting pool in front of the Lincoln Memorial, which Trump tried to totally rehab and then it didn't work and is now going to have to rehab again because the lining he put on the pool has started to peel up and the filtration system didn't prevent algae from taking over the pool. But there's a lot of other work that is going into DC right now that is also taxpayer money that is at the direction of the president.
0: My guest, Michael Shearer, is staff writer at The Atlantic, where you can read his article, Inside America's Ugly Birthday Battle. You're listening to Think. I'm Chris Boyd. I mean, you mentioned the reflecting pool, the drain, the swamp refrain keeps coming back into my head. And I don't know all the reasons why the renovations are not working, but it does seem to be every bit as bad as it was. Like whatever money has been spent to fix that up, I mean, that money is wasted, right?
1: Yeah, we're still trying to work through all that. I mean, what is clear is the president had a very clear vision of what he wanted to do there. He thought that by lining it, it's basically a granite pool that leaks, and it's been that way since it was built. It was never sort of well designed, and it doesn't circulate well. There's not like fountains in it that do a lot of filtration. His plan was to basically seal it like he would a swimming pool at one of his clubs. He said he had a lot of experience like this, doing this. So I think the first problem is that the sealing has not succeeded, and there is some talk from experts now that the problem is that unless you fully dry that granite underneath, the sealant is not going to take and eventually will peel up. And that's been happening. And then the second issue is that there was going to be a filtration system that he added in that would try and clean the water and keep what has long been an issue in these sort of standing pools in DC, which is just these are warm pools of stagnant water in a very humid climate, and algae blooms. That's the way it works. And so he was going to have this filtration system to do that. That filtration system may not have been entirely online when he first built the pool, but clearly is not up to the task of actually keeping it clean. And so for the last week, they've had people vacuuming up the algae in the pool, and they've been dumping gallons and gallons of hydrogen peroxide into the pool to try and kill the algae. And the president announced over the weekend that he's going to drain the pool and start over and do it again. And this was already about a $15 million job the first time around. We don't know what it's going to cost the second time around. Interestingly, the president has tried to blame this failure to fix the pool on sort of leftist saboteurs. And he had the police over the weekend patrolling

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1: No evidence of that. It's just it didn't take. But that's the president's story right now. And it's not his fault. It's the fault of people who don't want a nice reflecting pool.
2: I have heard people say, reflecting pool aside, there are lots of things in the sort of capital city that are big tourist attractions that probably could use a little spruce up. Is that accurate?
1: Oh, absolutely. And I think some of the work they've done is really excellent. I mean, the fountain in front of Union Station, the train station here is beautiful now. It was not beautiful before. There's a fountain in Meridian Hill Park in the middle of the city that is now flowing with water that hasn't flowed with water for years. This year, more than $100 million has been directed to the D.C. region to do that work, which is great if you live in D.C. And you want to see more beautiful things around you. It's not great if you frequent other national parks and aren't having the needs there met the same way. I mean, the other interesting thing is the president is building a number of other projects that go above and beyond just repairing things. He's trying to build an arch on the Potomac River. He wants to redo the golf course on the Potomac River. He's rebuilding the east wing of the White House. Those are also probably all going to be national park projects. The White House east wing demolition definitely is, at least a big chunk of it. And that has taken park funding as well.
2: My guest is Michael Shearer, a staff writer at The Atlantic, which published his article, Inside America's Ugly Birthday Battle. We'll be right back.
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4: 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Coming up, a conversation with Senator Elizabeth Warren about President Trump's refusal to sign a bipartisan housing bill yesterday. It might become law, and homes for rent or purchase might become more affordable. Stay with us for that conversation. 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
2: You're listening to Think. I'm Chris Boyd. Today we're talking about the competition for resources and attention between America 250, which was set up 10 years ago by Congress to plan for the 250th anniversary, and Freedom 250, which is new, an organization that the president wants planning events. My guest, Michael Shearer, is a staff writer at The Atlantic and author of the article there, Inside America's Ugly Birthday Battle. Michael, just to go back to some of these performing artists,

0: who were booked for Freedom 250 events. They hadn't realized these were different and maybe more overtly political than America 250. Some of those who dropped out don't necessarily have anything against the president, but they don't think it's good for their careers to be seen as participating in a series of events that really favors one party over the other.
1: It's a complicated story because, you know, in itself, the Great American State Fair, this event that's happening on the National Mall, most of it is not political. You know, they're going to be screening National Treasure, the Nicolas Cage movie. It's not a political movie. They're going to have a Ferris wheel. That's not a political event. They're going to have like an innovation expo, like you would see at a state fair. Those are not political events. I think the issue is that there's just a lot of distrust in the air. And I think the president has shown pretty clearly since those cancellations started to happen that the distrust is warranted. I mean, the fact that he's now saying he's going to kick off the state fair with a political rally, which is not something he was saying, when these artists booked their tickets, suggests that their concern was warranted. I think what happened with those artists was once a couple of them started to quit, it became a political choice whether to stay or not. And then after enough of them quit, the president decided to just cancel that whole concert series. So, you know, the artists didn't have the ability to stay, keep coming anymore because the whole idea was canceled because, you know, it kind of become an embarrassment at that point.
0: Employees of the Department of Interior are bureaucrats. And I say that with no disrespect. It's just that those are not typically political positions. How are they trying to manage relationships now with these two competing organizations? What instructions have they been given?
1: So this comes from the top down. And, I've covered a number of presidents now, and President Trump runs his White House and his cabinet very differently than everyone else. The cabinet works for the president. This is not a cabinet that works for the government. And you see that every day, a number of cabinet officials will go to the Oval Office just to stand behind the president and praise him as he makes whatever announcement he's making. Doug Burgum, the Secretary of Interior, has made very clear from the beginning that he's there to give the president what he wants. And whether that's, you know, rehabbing something at the White House or helping the Freedom 250 efforts, he is answering to the president and his political staff at the White House. You know, one of the things that I was able to find as I was doing reporting for this story is that Interior actually sent out a memo to Park Service employees telling them to wear Freedom 250 pins. These are $8 pins. They sell for $8. Just like lapel pins. It's a little flag. It says Freedom 250. There's some stars on it. And it was interesting that they would go so far as to like want to spend money to brand their Park Service employees, who otherwise would be looking like park rangers, you know, in the uniform with the hat and the whole thing, as Freedom 250 representatives. And it was sort of doubly interesting that these pins are made by a company called Ace Specialties, which is the campaign vendor of President Trump. I mean, all the Freedom 250 events are being produced by the people who produced all the Trump 2024 campaign events. And if you go to the merchandise site on the Freedom 250 website, you can buy T-shirts made by the people who made the Trump shirts during the last campaign. But for the Interior Department, that's not at all a conflict. They're all in on branding themselves as being in league with the Freedom 250 effort, not the America 250 effort.
0: How clear is the distinction between these two planning committees and the various events they're putting together all over the country to Americans who might just be looking for someplace to go with the family and celebrate?
1: Yeah, I think hopefully not much. I mean, we do have this great chance here this week to and next week to really start celebrating our country as one country. And I think most Americans will not experience the semi-quincentennial celebrations in July 4th in Washington, D.C. They'll experience it in their cities or towns all around the country. And both Freedom 250 and America 250 have events and have helped plan things all over the country. And I think for most Americans, I think it, hopefully they'll be able to show up wherever they are and celebrate the country without noticing much of a difference. I think a lot of that depends, though, on how the president and his allies decide to play this over the next couple weeks. They can make it much more partisan much quicker if they choose. But, the difference between America 250 and Freedom 250, I think for most people is not a big one. That, there's going to be a big concert in Los Angeles that's going to be put on by America 250. There's going to be a big, fireworks show in Washington put on by Freedom 250, but they're both, ideally meant to just celebrate the country. I mean, another example that just shows how kind of ridiculous this has become is, Trump officials are very critical of this essay writing contest that America 250 held, tens of thousands of essays, hundreds of trips won by students to see national monuments around the country with their parents. But Freedom 250, when it started, immediately copied that and started what they're calling an art contest, asking students around the country to do an art piece celebrating the country. And I think there's going to be an exhibit at the Great American State Fair with those winning probably pictures mostly or paintings. And those students win a trip to Washington to go see their artwork. So, I mean, in many ways, these two groups, as they sort of fell apart, began mimicking, like Freedom 250 began mimicking America 250 in a way meant to sort of, I think, blur the lines between the two groups.
0: Is anybody still coordinating between the two groups to make sure that they're not outright duplicating efforts?
1: There are conversations that continue. You know, it's interesting that the America 250 leadership recently invited the president to come to one of their events. There's going to be a event in Philadelphia early next month to bury a time capsule and sort of celebrate America's history, and they've invited the president there. So there is coordination going on. And I think at some level, this is sort of crunch time. Everyone's just trying to get their events to come off well. And then the fighting will happen afterwards. You know, the one thing we haven't mentioned is that, I mentioned Republican Senator Murkowski being upset with money not being funneled the way she wanted it to be funneled. Democrats on the House Natural Resources Committee have begun gathering documents to do a real investigation of what went on here and whether, all the money that went to Freedom 250, the taxpayer money, was spent properly and things like that. And if Democrats win the House in November, it's very possible that next year you will have real investigations of how this all went down. And so this won't go away when the confetti's all swept up. We'll still be arguing over what happened.
0: What are the concerns that have been raised by this group, Public Employees for Environmental Responsibility? Is that what you're talking about here?
1: So their concerns are about a lot of the public spending generally. I mean, there's a broader issue here that the president has all these priorities in the Washington area that he has focused on, that he has not been very clear with the American people how they're being paid for or funded. And they've been trying to unpack that. And they've been interested in this issue that I mentioned of the fees being diverted from other parks to pay for the president's priorities in Washington, D.C., and trying to track other money, including the big question marks we have. We don't know the full cost of the East Wing reconstruction. We don't know the full cost of the arch that the president is planning to build on the river, of the golf course redesign, which he's unveiled but hasn't really said how it's going to be paid for. And so I think they're tracking that. There's a limited pie here for public funds. Interestingly, the president put forward in his last budget for the next fiscal year a request for $10 billion to be spent on basically DC beautification projects. And both the House Democrats and Republicans when they passed the initial draft of their budget for 2027, did not include any money for that. So they kind of zeroed it out. So there is a sort of under the radar fight going on. The president wants to be able to just do what he wants to do to make the White House as pretty as he wants it to be, or the surrounding area as pretty as he wants it to be. The appropriators in Congress, who really do have the power of the purse, have not given him everything he wants.
0: Michael Shearer is my guest, staff writer at The Atlantic, where you can read his article, Inside America's Ugly Birthday Battle. You're listening to Think. I'm Chris Boyd. Michael, has anyone specified where all the money is going to come to finish the East Wing project and the ballroom? It feels a little bit like having the wrecking ball come to, your house and knock out a bedroom before you've gotten a loan. I mean, what do we know about where the money to finish this project is coming from?
1: Yeah, it's funny. When it started, it was a $200 billion project. It was going to be under budget, according to the president. He's raised about $300 million for it privately, which is a lot of money. But the estimates that have come out in court cases are more than double that of what it's actually going to cost. And it's complicated because a lot of different funding streams appear to be paying for it. And we don't really have a full accounting of where the money's coming from, but there is a military component to the East Wing because they're building a sort of military secure area underneath it. And I think that's being paid for through a separate channel. The Secret Service, I think, maybe also having funds diverted, and then you have Park Service funds being diverted. And then on top of that, you have this ongoing litigation with a DC judge saying at various times to stop certain types of work because he tore down the place without the proper authorization. And so the litigation is also complicated matters. But
0: the last thing I want to ask you is about the national mood at this moment. It would seem like the 250th anniversary is something that every American really wants to go all in on celebrating, whether they go to a public event or they just have people over to their own home. And yet it doesn't feel like there's quite that level of excitement in the country. So I'm curious about your sense of this.
1: You know, it's funny. I was recently at the Gerald Ford Library. And they have a whole exhibit about the bicentennial in 1976. It was actually the year I was born, so I don't remember it very well. But everything I've heard of it since was it was a huge national celebration. And I think a big part of that was that Gerald Ford had come into office after Watergate, and he viewed as his mandate to bring the country back together, to try and heal the country. And that was really the focus of his fraction of a term he held the White House for. And so he really focused all the planning for the bicentennial around that unification message. We are in a very different political space now, and the president now has a very different political approach. He's almost daily blaming domestic foes for the nation's problems, the opposition party factions inside the country. His own approval rating is probably in the mid to low 30s right now, depending on what poll you look at. Could be the high 30s, which is historically low, even for him, even for this modern age of polarized politics. And so it's just, we're in a different space. This is not a country healing from division. This is a country still very much living division. And I'm not entirely pessimistic that we won't remember this in August as a great next couple of weeks in which the nation does get to celebrate. There's a ton of patriotism in this country. The patriotism is bipartisan. I think almost everyone I know from everywhere I cover deeply love the country and its values. And there is a real opportunity to celebrate. And it's possible that's what happens. But there's very little over the last couple of weeks to suggest that's going to happen. I mean, even like we talked about, the reflecting pool has become such a divisive issue with the president, making up stories about whatever liberal saboteurs undermining his pool lining. That suggests we're just not headed for that kind of a 1976 moment.
0: Michael Shearer is a staff writer at The Atlantic, where you can read his article, Inside America's Ugly Birthday Battle. Michael, thanks so much for being with us today.
1: Thanks a lot for having me.
0: Think is distributed by PRX, the Public Radio Exchange. Again, I'm Chris Boyd. Thanks for listening. Have a great day.

0: by a larger 7.5 quake in the same area, according to the U.S. Geological Survey. The powerful quakes toppled buildings and knocked out electricity in parts of the country, including the capital, Caracas. The U.S. Department says it has established a crisis team to coordinate with the Venezuelan government on sending search and rescue teams, as well as humanitarian and medical assistance. Other countries have also pledged to help. Inflation hit a new three-year high in May, with consumer prices jumping 4.1%, the biggest annual increase since April 2023. According to the Commerce Department, the spike was driven by expensive gas and heavy demand for AI computer chips. Because of this, the Federal Reserve is keeping interest rates unchanged, completely scrapping their earlier plans for two rate cuts. 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
1: 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A conversation with American writer Celeste Ng, who's authored several best-selling novels. 2017's Little Fires Everywhere, 2014's Everything I Never Told You. Stay with us to hear a conversation with Celeste and about mystery, family drama, and social commentary. 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
6: We here at Marketplace love indicators that give us insights into which direction the economy is moving. But AI is evolving fast, and it can be hard for the data and the people looking to it for clues about AI's effects to keep up. So the Stanford Digital Economy Lab, with help from the payroll firm ADP, recently launched its own AI economic indicators. They track things like AI adoption, productivity, and, of course, jobs. We spoke with Conaher Murphy, research manager at Stanford Digital Economy Lab, about what they call the canary dashboard for jobs.
8: Each month, we have a large sample of workers covering over 700 occupations. And we're able to compare employment trends for occupations that are very exposed to AI versus least exposed to AI. We first start by looking at sort of canonical occupations that we think might be representative of these different exposure groups. So let's take customer service workers, for example. Since the launch of ChatGPT in late 2022, customer service employment among early career workers, so this is workers aged 22 to 25, has been shrinking at 5% per year. And then when we look at software developers, that decline is jumping to over 6%. On the other side, we have occupations that are much less exposed. We can look at home health aides, and their early career employment has actually been growing at a pretty striking 6% per year. And then as we move up the age distribution, these patterns are sort of a lot less stark. So it seems really, if there are labor market effects from AI, they really are concentrated among these very early career workers who haven't had time to sort of accrue defensive skills. But also, on the other hand, these might be workers who could more readily adopt AI tools to make themselves more productive.
6: The Stanford Digital Economy Lab put out a paper, in a similar vein last year, Canaries in the Coal Mine, an early look at the trends that you continue to look at. I wonder if any of the, trend lines in that paper have been strengthened or weakened as you guys have continued to track this ADP data.
8: You know, we've added data now through the first few months of 2026, and it really is striking the degree to which the patterns from that original paper replicated. And part of why I think this highlights why I'm really excited to continue taking these monthly measurements is that through changing economic conditions, we can see, do the results persist? And I think it highlights the importance of us continuing to do measurement work. If, for example, interest rates start to fall again, yet these patterns persist, I think that'll be much stronger evidence that, okay, this is maybe an AI-related effect and not related to, say, interest rates. So really, for me, the thing that was most striking was kind of the persistence.
6: That was Conaher Murphy at Stanford Digital Economy Lab. We'll have a link to the new AI indicators at our website, marketplacetech.org. Daniel Shin produced this episode. I'm Megan McCarty-Carino, and that's Marketplace Tech. This is APM.
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0: The U.S. Attorney's Office for the North District of Texas charged 13 people in 7 health fraud cases totaling more than $365 million. KERE News heard from a U.S. attorney.
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is using its own airwaves to fight the Trump administration's top broadcast regulator, just as a new push begins to uncover exactly why the government is targeting the network. I'm Justin Martin, and I'm glad you're starting your day with us tomorrow morning as we examine the details of this escalating free speech battle on 90.1 KERA News. Or you can just ask your smart speaker to play KERA. We're heading toward a high of near 95 for the rest of the afternoon. Clouds should start creeping in later tonight as we drop to a low around 77. All Things Considered is next on 90.1 KERA News.

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1: Gay bars and nightclubs have always been an important part of the queer community. They were safe spaces where people could meet and let loose before being out was common. That's why four LGBTQ plus organizations have set out to preserve that history. KERA's Markita Fornoff went to a recent community archiving event in Oaklawn.
2: About two dozen people thumbed through photo albums in the community room at Oaklawn Place. It's LGBTQ plus friendly housing for people 55 and older. And the attendees share stories as they scan and digitize stacks of prints.
3: We're in a lovely glassed-in room, and it's going to rain cats and dogs outside. The storms are coming in, but we're all warm and dry in here.
2: Sister Helen Holy is a drag queen,

0: He's also the host of tonight's event.
1: There's a lot of feeling of happiness in here, a lot of smiles, and everyone going, oh, I remember that.
0: Most of the people in the room remember a time when it wasn't safe to be out. So when Governor Greg Abbott ordered the removal of rainbow crosswalks across the state, it felt personal to some.
2: We are physically erasing the community and its visibility.
0: Adrian Cardwell leads Badge of Pride, a nonprofit that preserves LGBTQ+ history. They're one of the groups putting on tonight's event.
2: This is really an act of intervention and preservation.
0: Eventually, these images will be uploaded to the Portal to Texas History. It's a database run by the University of North Texas that catalogs life across the state. Cardwell rescued a cache of photos that would have otherwise gone into the trash. Many of them included snapshots of fabulous fits people were wearing for nights out during the 80s and 90s.
2: Before we were so visible, the clubs, the bars, that was where we found each other.
0: As volunteers organize stacks of photos, they're also recording dates, names, and locations. And they're reminiscing.
3: Here's Chi. Morning, Chi.
0: Jeffrey Mena brought three time-worn photo albums. He points to a photo of his husband, Stephen Windsor. He wears a striped shirt and has a lush 90s boy band haircut.
3: He died at 33. Way too young to die. I hate it.
4: Oh, I hate it.
0: That photo was taken in 1995, more than a decade into the AIDS crisis. HIV/AIDS was widespread and deadly. Robert Emery remembers that time, too. He's chair of the Coalition for Aging LGBT, another organizer of the event.
5: There was a time that the Turtle Creek Chorale sang at a funeral every Saturday. And then we would rehearse on Tuesday night. And we didn't know who of these men, who of these beloved friends of ours on a Tuesday night, we might be funeralizing very soon.
0: But that painful period makes this event even more important.
5: For no good reason, we survived. There wasn't anything special about us, just dumb luck. But here we are. And we have a responsibility to them to tell their stories, to preserve their history, and celebrate them.
0: A majority of Americans support gay marriage, but that approval rating dipped to 65% this year. That's down from a high of 71% in 2022, according to Gallup. It's just the latest in a long line of challenges.
2: The through line of all of that is joy. I get a little weepy about it, but joy and artistic expression, and people finding their people.
0: And the photos of done-up drag queens, smiling bartenders, and people waving rainbow flags will serve as a permanent reminder. For KERE News, I'm Marquita Fornoff in Dallas.
6: For more information on the next community archiving event, head to kerenews.org/arts. The Supreme Court is allowing the Trump administration to end temporary protected status for Haitian and Syrian migrants, exposing hundreds of thousands of people to deportation. I'm Justin Martin. Good to be with you today. In about 20 minutes, I hope you'll join us for an examination of the ruling and what it means in the long run on 90.1 KERA News.
7: The U.S. Attorney's Office for the North District of Texas charged 13 people in 7 health fraud cases totaling more than $365 million. KERE News heard from a U.S. attorney.
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6: We're looking at an afternoon high near 95 for the rest of the day. Clouds are expected to build up overnight, with temperatures eventually settling at a low around 77 later this evening. The Trump administration can move forward with ending temporary protected status for migrants from Haiti and Syria after a Supreme Court ruling. The decision could expose, again, hundreds of thousands of people to deportation. We'll have more on that next hour. Dallas leaders are sticking with the current design for the K. Bailey Hutchison Convention Center renovation. Council members voted against changes that supporters said would have improved access between downtown and Oak Cliff. Stay with KERA News as we learn more. You can also listen on the KERA app.

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1: Texas is home to one of the biggest Venezuelan communities in the country, and a lot of families here are desperately waiting for news after yesterday's devastating earthquakes. 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
1: The DEA has asked a federal watchdog to investigate claims that agents allowed fentanyl pills to flood into New Mexico to build bigger cases. The probe follows an AP report that sparked fierce backlash from state officials. I'm Justin Martin. This is All Things Considered. The Supreme Court says President Trump can deport Haitian migrants living in the U.S. under the Temporary Protected Status Program. This despite arguments that such removals would constitute racial prejudice.
6: The court concluded race was not a motivating factor in the decision to roll back TPS. Many people will disagree.
1: We'll have more on today's ruling after the headlines on 90.1 KERA News.
7: Live from NPR News in Washington, I'm Ryland Barton. The evacuation of thousands of stranded sailors in the Strait of Hormuz has been paused. It comes after the British military says a cargo ship was hit by a projectile. The report of a strike came hours after Tehran threatened against vessels using the strait without Iran's permission. Venezuela's president says that at least 188 people have been killed in back-to-back earthquakes that hit the country yesterday. Rescue workers are searching through buildings for survivors as help begins to arrive from nearby countries. Manuel Ruedo reports.
8: Major earthquakes are relatively rare in Venezuela. Latin American countries that have more experience with big quakes, including Mexico and Chile, have said they're sending rescue teams and medical equipment there. And U.S. Secretary of State Marco Rubio said rescue teams from Virginia and California are also on the way.
9: That's their most immediate need right now, is search and rescue efforts. And then we're also helping them with some overhead imagery, especially in coastal areas where they don't have full visibility over what the damage has been and what the impact has been.
8: Venezuela's acting president, Delcy Rodriguez, said dozens of buildings collapsed in the coastal city of La Guaira, and the nation's main airport has been closed. For NPR News, I'm Manuel Rueda in Bogota.
7: The Supreme Court today gave the Trump administration the green light to begin mass deportations of people who've been living and working legally in the U.S. for years, in some cases even decades. The conservative majority ruled the president has virtually unrestrained power to end the Temporary Protected Status Program, known as TPS. NPR's Jimena Bustillo has more on what it means for displaced people.
10: With the cancellation or termination of TPS designation, that essentially means people have to figure out if they are going to immediately return, if there is a way that they might be able to adjust their status, if they haven't already through, you know, some sort of a green card process, or if they return and have to go back to wherever it is that they originated from.
7: NPR's Jimena Bustillo reporting. President Trump says he's refusing to sign any legislation unless Congress passes an elections overhaul, but the bill Trump calls the Save America Act is all but doomed in the Senate, as NPR's Ashley Lopez reports.
11: Trump has said he believes the Save America Act would ensure Republicans never lose another election, as his party faces a potentially bruising election cycle this fall. If passed, the law would prohibit states from registering voters who don't provide proof of citizenship. That includes birth certificates, passports, and some state and tribal IDs. Citizenship is already required to register to vote, and according to experts, non-citizen voting is extremely rare. The law would also require voter ID for ballots cast both in person and by mail. The bill would also force states to hand over sensitive voter data to the Trump administration. It does not currently have the 60 votes needed in the Senate to overcome a filibuster. Ashley Lopez, NPR News.
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1: At 4:04, I'm William Padmore with KERA News. 15 people were hospitalized after a Dallas-area rapid transit bus drove in.
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1: Management to the McKinney-based company Impact Activities, which already oversees three other Dallas tennis centers. Aiden Briggs was among dozens of residents who say that the Dallas Tennis Association has built something an outside group can't replace.
13: Keith became my second home. The coaches didn't just teach me tennis, they taught me discipline, character, and how to overcome adversity.
1: The council rejected switching Keith's management. And Harwood Park in downtown

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1: While much of the world's attention has been focused on the war with Iran, Israeli forces have steadily taken more territory inside the Gaza Strip. Local health records show that more people were killed there last month than at any other time this year. I'm Justin Martin. In about 20 minutes, we'll take a closer look at the situation on the ground on 90.1 KERA News.
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1: Clouds should be on the rise later tonight as we head down to a low around 77. Tomorrow turns up the temperature with mostly sunny skies, pushing our afternoon high all the way to near 97. The Supreme Court is allowing the Trump administration to end temporary protected status for migrants from Haiti and Syria. The decision could leave hundreds of thousands of people vulnerable to deportation. And Dallas City Council's rejected a proposal to redesign the K. Bailey Hutchison Convention Center. The move keeps the city's current renovation plan on track after concerns about delays and higher costs. Stay with KERA News as we learn more. 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
1: Distillers in Kentucky are trying a totally different way to age their bourbon by putting the barrels on barges right on the Mississippi River. They say the constant motion of the water and the shifting weather give the whiskey a completely unique flavor. I'm Justin Martin. Glad to have you with us today. Coming up in about 20 minutes, we'll take a look at how this river-aged experiment actually works on 90.1 KERA News.
2: The U.S. Attorney's Office for the North District of Texas charged 13 people in 7 health fraud cases totaling more than $365 million. KERA News heard from a U.S. attorney.
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1: The Dallas Arts District is hosting its annual Changing Perspectives Block Party at Sammons Park this Friday, and it's totally free. 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Skies should get a bit more crowded with clouds overnight as we head down to a low around 77. Get ready for a blazing finish to the work week tomorrow with plenty of sun pushing us up to a high near 97. 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
1: The new head coach for the U.S. men's soccer team has won over his players since taking the job. They say he's focusing a little less on the playbook and a lot more on making sure the team works as a group.
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1: 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I hope you can join us for an extended look at the new coach on 90.1 KERA News.
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5: 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Ben Abbott and Associates, working with residents and businesses across Dallas to help strengthen neighborhoods and expand opportunity. Ben Abbott believes citizens together can build a city where family can thrive.
1: Clouds should start rolling in overnight as we head down to a low around 77. Tomorrow brings another blazing afternoon with mostly sunny skies, pushing our high up to 97. The Supreme Court is allowing the Trump administration to end temporary protected status for migrants from Haiti and Syria. The Dallas City Council has rejected a proposal to redesign the K. Bailey Hutchison Convention Center. The move keeps the city's current renovation plan on track after concerns about delays and higher costs. Stay with KERA News as we learn more. You can also listen on the KERA app.

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1: At 5:44, thanks for listening to 90.1 KERA News. I'm Justin Martin. Gay bars and nightclubs have always been an important part of the queer community. They were safe spaces where people could meet and let loose before being out was common. That's why four LGBTQ plus organizations have set out to preserve that history. KERA's Marquita Fornoff went to a recent community archiving event in Oaklawn.
2: About two dozen people thumb through photo albums in the community room at Oaklawn Place. It's LGBTQ plus friendly housing for people 55 and older, and the attendees share stories as they scan and digitize stacks of prints.
3: We're in a lovely glassed-in room, and it's going to rain cats and dogs outside. The storms are coming in, but we're all warm and dry in here.
2: Sister Helen Holy is a drag queen. She's also the host of tonight's event.
3: There's a lot of feeling of happiness in here, a lot of smiles, and everyone going, oh, I remember that.
2: Most of the people in the room remember a time when it wasn't safe to be out. So when Governor Greg Abbott ordered the removal of rainbow crosswalks across the state, it felt personal to some.
4: We are physically erasing the community and its visibility.
2: Adrian Cardwell leads Badge of Pride, a nonprofit that preserves LGBTQ plus history. They're one of the groups putting on tonight's event.
4: This is really an act of intervention and preservation.
2: Eventually, these images will be uploaded to the Portal to Texas History. It's a database run by the University of North Texas that catalogs life across the state. Cardwell rescued a cache of photos that would have otherwise gone into the trash. Many of them included snapshots of fabulous fits people were wearing for nights out during the 80s and 90s.
4: Before we were so visible, the clubs, the bars, that was where we found each other.
2: As volunteers organize stacks of photos, they're also recording dates, names, and locations. And they're

0: Reminiscing.
1: Who's she? Wanting kid?
0: Jeffrey Mena brought three time-worn photo albums. He points to a photo of his husband, Stephen Windsor. He wears a striped shirt and has a lush 90s boy band haircut.
1: He died at 33. Way too young to die. I hate it.
2: Oh, I hate it.
0: That photo was taken in 1995, more than a decade into the AIDS crisis. HIV/AIDS was widespread and deadly. Robert Emery remembers that time too. He's chair of the Coalition for Aging LGBT, another organizer of the event.
3: There was a time that the Turtle Creek Chorale sang at a funeral every Saturday. And then we would rehearse on Tuesday night. And we didn't know who of these men, who of these beloved friends of ours on a Tuesday night, we might be funeralizing very soon.
0: But that painful period makes this event even more important.
3: For no good reason, we survived. There wasn't anything special about us, just dumb luck. But here we are, and we have a responsibility to them to tell their stories, to preserve their history, and celebrate them.
0: A majority of Americans support gay marriage, but that approval rating dipped to 65% this year. That's down from a high of 71% in 2022, according to Gallup. It's just the latest in a long line of challenges.
4: The through line of all of that is joy. I get a little weepy about it, but joy and artistic expression and people finding their people.
0: And the photos of done-up drag queens, smiling bartenders, and people waving rainbow flags will serve as a permanent reminder. For KERE News, I'm Marquita Fornoff in Dallas.
5: For more information on the next community archiving event, head on over to kerenews.org/arts. The Supreme Court is allowing the Trump administration to end temporary protected status for Haitian and Syrian migrants, exposing hundreds of thousands of people to deportation. I'm Justin Martin. In about 20 minutes, I hope you'll join us for an examination of the ruling and what it means in the long run on 90.1 KERE News.
6: The U.S. Attorney's Office for the North District of Texas charged 13 people in 7 health fraud cases totaling more than $365 million. KERE News heard from a U.S. attorney.
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5: You could expect a bit more cloud cover to move in tonight as temperatures eventually settle at a low around 77. Tomorrow brings a hot finish of the week with plenty of sun and an afternoon high near 97. Dallas leaders are sticking with the current design for the K. Bailey Hutchison Convention Center renovation. Council members voted against changes that supporters said would have improved access between downtown and Oak Cliff. Stay with KERA News as we learn more. 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

around 77. Tomorrow turns up the temperature with mostly sunny skies, pushing our afternoon high all the way to near 97. The Supreme Court is allowing the Trump administration to end temporary protective status for migrants from Haiti and Syria. And Dallas City Council has rejected a proposal to redesign the K. Bailey Hutchison Convention Center. The move keeps the city's current renovation plan on track after concerns about delays and higher costs. Stay with KERA News as we learn more. 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
1: Venezuela's acting president, Delcy Rodriguez, has declared a state of emergency after two devastating earthquakes. Our continued coverage on the next morning edition from NPR News.
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